Alyeska Resort supports operations of KEUL. Some of our volunteers work for the resort. 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
2: Sounds wild. Hi, I'm Riley Woodford for the Alaska Department of Fish and Game. On an overcast summer day, a biologist is wading in Buskin Lake on Kodiak Island. She heard that an invasive species has been introduced to Buskin Lake, the signal crawfish, and she's flipping over rocks in the shallows. She finds one immediately, and then another, and another. After a few hours, it's clear that there are a lot of crawfish at the south end of Buskin Lake. There are more than 300 different species of crawfish, also called crayfish or crawdads, found across North America, but they are not native to Alaska. The signal crayfish is native to the Pacific Northwest, and as an invasive species, it is particularly aggressive. Introduced to California, it outcompeted and essentially replaced every native California crawfish. The story was similar in Europe. The introduced signal crawfish also carried a crawfish disease that reduced native European crawfish species. The commercial value of the signal crayfish is less than half of what the native European crayfish would be worth. In addition, signal crayfish dig extensive burrows in riverbanks, and in England have been identified as a cause of riverbank collapse and increased flooding risk. Biologists with Fish and Game and with the Sunak Tribe of Kodiak are monitoring the invasive crawfish in Buskin Lake and working to remove them from Kodiak Island. For Sounds Wild, I'm Riley Woodford.

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0: jerk, this is Democracy Now.
1: It's a genocide that's taking place that you people don't want to write about, but it's a terrible thing that's taking place, and farmers are being killed.
0: A year after President Trump falsely claimed there's a white genocide in South Africa, the Trump administration has closed the door to all refugees around the world except for white South Africans. Since October, the U.S. has resettled just over 6,000 refugees. All except three were from South Africa. We'll go to Johannesburg and also speak to the head of a refugee group suing Trump over the policy. Then a new study finds Trump's abrupt withdrawal of USAID funding has led to a sustained increase in violence across Africa.
2: So our study found that in addition to the devastating impacts in terms of health care around the world, the cuts to USAID also helped fuel a surge in protests, riots, armed conflict, and violence against civilians in many parts of Africa.
0: Finally, as students graduate from colleges and universities across the country, many schools are taking steps to silence pro-Palestinian voices at campus ceremonies, from canceling speakers to eliminating live speeches by students altogether. At the University of Michigan, the school's president issued a public apology after a professor delivered these remarks at commencement.
3: Sing for the pro-Palestinian student activists. Who have, over these past 2 years, opened our hearts to the injustice and inhumanity of Israel's war in Gaza.
0: We'll speak to a CUNY law school student and Rutgers professor, Nora Ericott. All that and more coming up. Welcome to Democracy Now!, democracynow.org, The War and Peace Report. I'm Amy Goodman. Iran says it's established a controlled maritime

0: Bitcoin. Meanwhile, Iran's foreign ministry says it's reviewing the latest U.S. peace proposal after President Trump said he's willing to delay planned attacks on Iran for a few days while he awaits Iran's response. On Tuesday, Trump spoke by phone with Israeli Prime Minister Benjamin Netanyahu. Axios reports the Israeli leader left the meeting with his hair on fire after urging Trump to abandon diplomacy and resume bombing Iran. On Wednesday, Trump downplayed reports of friction between the two leaders and said Netanyahu would do whatever I want him to do, quote unquote.
1: I'm right now at 99% in Israel. I could run for prime minister. So maybe after I do this, I'll go to Israel, run for prime minister.
0: In Sudan, human rights monitors say an armed drone fordon a crowded market in West Kordofan province on Tuesday, killing 28 people and leaving dozens more wounded. Sudan's army denied the report, saying it doesn't target civilians or civilian infrastructure. The area is controlled by the rival Rapid Support Forces paramilitary group. Last week, the Global Food Insecurity Monitor, IPC, warned nearly 20 million people across Sudan face acute hunger this year, with more than 800,000 children at risk of severe malnutrition due to civil war, mass displacement, and collapsing food and health systems. The USS Nimitz carrier strike group arrived in the Southern Caribbean Wednesday, the same day the Justice Department unsealed murder charges against the 94-year-old former Cuban president Raul Castro. The indictment accuses Castro of ordering the shootdown of two small planes operated by the Cuban-American exile group Brothers to the Rescue in 1996. President Trump has repeatedly threatened military action against Cuba, imposing a fuel blockade that's triggered severe blackouts, food shortages, and economic collapse across Cuba. This is Cuba's Deputy Foreign Minister, Carlos Fernandez de Castro.
2: Esta acusación.
3: This accusation carries an additional threat, given the well-known dark practice of the United States using accusations like this to take military action against sovereign states. Their justification is not justice. It is the use of the immense military power that the United States government possesses. And it must be clear that any attempt to use this excuse for action against these comrades within Cuba will be met with fierce resistance from the Cuban people.
0: Israel's continuing attacks on Lebanon despite the U.S. brokered ceasefire that was recently extended through June. Lebanon's national news agency reports Israeli attacks on Wednesday killed at least 8 people, including 5 killed in an airstrike on a village near Nabatea. Meanwhile, Lebanon's health ministry says the death toll from an air raid on the town of Deir Hanoun and Nahr has risen to 14 killed and 3 wounded. The strike in southern Lebanon's Tyre district on Tuesday killed a family of 11, including 3 children, along with their parents and grandparents. Israeli settlers in the occupied West Bank have set up another illegal outpost in the Masafriyata district. On Wednesday, settlers backed by Israeli soldiers erected mobile homes surrounded by fortifications near Umm al-Khayr village. Such outposts are illegal under international law and violate Israeli zoning laws and court orders. Meanwhile, Palestinians in the city of Hahul say Israeli settlers attacked them with impunity Wednesday as Israeli soldiers looked on.
4: At 3 a.m., we were shocked when armed settlers assaulted us. They attacked the house, they burned 2 vehicles, and tried to burn a 3rd one. They also wrote racist graffiti on the walls. This happened with Israeli occupation forces in attendance.
0: In Gaza, Israeli drones and gunfire killed 4 more Palestinians and wounded several others over the last 24 hours. The WAHA news agency reports 2 Palestinians were killed in areas under Israeli military control in Rafah in southern Gaza. Another person was killed northeast of Khan Yunis, while a 4th was killed when an Israeli quadcopter drone dropped a bomb on a group of Palestinians in Beit Lahia in northern Gaza. Several others were injured in that attack. Israel's far-right National Security Minister Itamar Ben-Gvir posted a video of himself taunting hundreds of Global Samud flotilla activists who were abducted by Israel in international waters this week. The video shows dozens of men and women kneeling in rows with their foreheads to the ground and their hands zip-tied behind their back at the port of Ashdod. According to lawyers representing the flotilla, 3 activists were taken to the hospital as a result of Israeli violence. This is a portion of Ben-Gvir's video.
5: They came with much

0: pride as big heroes. Look, look, see how they look now. Look, look at how they look now. Not heroes and not anything. Terror supporters. I tell Prime Minister Netanyahu, give them to me for much more time. Give them to us for the terrorist prisons. This is how it should look.
1: Ben-Gavir's video was roundly condemned around the world. Italy's Prime Minister Giorgia Meloni said, quote, it's inadmissible that these demonstrators, including many Italian citizens, are subjected to this treatment that violates human dignity, she said. Spain's foreign minister called Ben-Gavir's actions, quote, monstrous, disgraceful, and inhumane, unquote. It even drew criticism from U.S. Ambassador to Israel, Mike Huckabee, who described Ben-Gavir's behavior as despicable, saying the minister had, quote, betrayed the dignity of his nation, unquote. Huckabee's rare criticism came a day after the U.S. Treasury announced sanctions against organizers of the Gaza flotilla. Here in the United States, Elon Musk's private aerospace and artificial intelligence company, SpaceX, has confirmed plans to go public in what's likely to become the largest initial public offering in history. The plan could see SpaceX valuation reach $2 trillion, surpassing the 2020 IPO of the oil giant Saudi Aramco. It could see Elon Musk's majority stake in SpaceX rise in value to more than $600 billion, making him the first trillionaire in history. Meanwhile, OpenAI, the maker of ChatGPT, is set to file for an initial public offering in the coming weeks. The artificial intelligence company is valued at more than $850 billion by private investors and is working with Goldman Sachs and Morgan Stanley to prepare the paperwork. Separately, OpenAI rival Anthropic is preparing an IPO that could see its valuation top $1 trillion. Meta has sent layoff notices to about 8,000 workers, or 10% of the social media giant's workforce. Another 7,000 Meta workers will be reassigned to new artificial intelligence initiatives. The layoffs come just weeks after CEO Mark Zuckerberg confirmed in an all-hands meeting that Meta is using an artificial intelligence data tracking program to train an AI model that will replace many of its workers. A recording of Zuckerberg's comments was obtained by the news organization More Perfect Union.
2: So we're in a phase where basically the AI models learn from having really, from watching really smart people do things. And if you're trying to get it to be able to do certain capabilities, having it be able to observe really smart people doing those things is very important.
1: Vermont's independent Senator Bernie Sanders and Democratic Congressmember Summer Lee unveiled new legislation Wednesday to abolish super PACs, which allow corporations and wealthy individuals to spend an unlimited amount of money on U.S. elections. Their bill would cap super PAC donations from individuals at $5,000. This is Democratic Congressmember Lee.
3: But right now, we can take a step to ensure that super PACs, that super billionaires, are no longer able to buy our election. And we have to call it what it is. If we will have a democracy, we have to reject an oligarchy.
1: The late-night comedian Stephen Colbert signs off tonight on the final broadcast of The Late Show. Following his 11-year run on CBS, The Late Show had broadcast from Ed Sullivan Theater in Manhattan. Before him, it was Letterman, since 1993. Its cancellation came even though Colbert was consistently the top-rated late-night host. Last July, CBS cited financial reasons for canceling The Late Show as CBS parent company Paramount sought the Trump administration's support for a controversial merger with Skydance, and after Trump repeatedly called for Colbert to be fired. The merger was approved just 1 week after CBS announced Colbert's ouster. Colbert's late-night competitor on ABC, Jimmy Kimmel, said he will not record his own program today out of respect for Colbert's final show. Paramount Skydance is now seeking approval from the Trump administration to acquire Warner Brothers Discovery, which would give the company control of CNN, HBO, CBS, and other media properties as well. And in Bolivia, there are growing calls for the center-right president Rodrigo Paz Pereira to step down. For 2 weeks, demonstrations led by the Bolivian Workers Central, peasant unions and miners have clashed with police in the capital, La Paz. Their blockade has led to empty markets and depleted reserves of medical supplies, including oxygen for hospital patients. The U.S. Deputy Secretary of State, Christopher Landau, characterized the protests as an ongoing coup d'etat. Bolivia is suffering its worst economic crisis in 40 years amidst fuel shortages and rising inflation. Bolivia's presidential spokesperson is claiming Evo Morales, Bolivia's former president, is fueling the protests, which Morales denies. This is a Bolivian miner who joined the protests.
4: We do not want dialogue or anything. We only want the resignation of the president no matter what. He leaves the good way or he leaves with social upheaval.
1: And those are some of the headlines. This is Democracy Now!, democracynow.org, The War and Peace Report. I'm Amy Goodman.
5: And I'm Nermeen Sheikh. Welcome to our listeners and viewers across the country and around the world. The Trump administration is advancing plans to increase the number of white South Africans it admits to the United States as refugees in the coming months. The proposal would see an additional 10,000 white South Africans resettled into the U.S., even as the Trump administration continues to block the entry of refugees from other countries. The U.S. has resettled just over 6,000 refugees between October and April, and all except three were from South Africa. Under Trump's new proposal, which was submitted to Congress, the U.S. would lift its record-low refugee admissions figure for the year from 7,500 to 17,500, with the additional openings reserved for Afrikaners. Trump has falsely claimed they face racial persecution and genocide. This is President Trump speaking last December.
6: It's a genocide that's taking place that you people don't want to write about, but it's a terrible thing that's taking place, and farmers are being killed. They happen to be white, but whether they're white or black makes no difference to me, but white farmers are being brutally killed, and their land is being confiscated in South Africa.
1: The claims of a white genocide and racial violence have been rejected by the UN Human Rights Office, among others. For more, we're joined by two guests. Lebohang Peko is a senior research fellow and political economist at the Trade Collective Think Tank and a professor of practice at the University of Johannesburg, joining us from Johannesburg. And in Washington, D.C., Sharif Ali joins us, president of the International Refugee Assistance Project, which is currently litigating a class action lawsuit challenging the Trump administration's dismantling of the United States refugee program. Let's begin with you, your lawsuit. Explain what it is. It will shock people to know, Sharif Ali, that 6,000 refugees have been accepted, incredibly record low number of refugees from around the world, but in fact, not from around the world. Only from South Africa, except for three. Can you explain what's going on? And now President Trump wants to lift the Trump administration cap, but only to allow in whites, more white South Africans.
7: Yeah, thank you so much for having me. What I could explain is that on his day of inauguration, he issued an executive order to suspend the U.S. refugee admissions program. And we've been in litigation since with the Pasito versus Trump case to reopen this program, which is so vital. What's happening is not only that they're allowing just this one population coming into the U.S., but it's happening to impact the lives of thousands of other people who've went through years of vetting, who have went through years of persecution and violence and trying to find safety. For instance, there's been 12,000 people prior to this executive order that were conditionally approved for travel. Those are people that had sold all of their belongings. They are people who left their home. There are people now that don't know where they're going, and in fact, many of them are not even able to work in the countries of first asylum in which they reside in currently. There's also over 100,000 people that were also going forward with the process of resettling in the United States. Now they are stuck and they're in limbo while we are processing resettlement cases for white Afrikaners at a record pace. This program has never been a fast program, and it's being expedited for just this one population. What I could tell you is this is a very clear racism, where only one group that tends to be white is allowed in the country, while you have black, brown people of Muslim origin and other nationalities and religious minorities are being told that they cannot come into this country.
5: And Dr. Pico, if you could respond to this proposal by Trump and actually explain what the situation is in South Africa, this claim of his that there's a white genocide and that white Afrikaners are being persecuted in the country.
8: Thank you, and to your guests as well. So I think that one of the things that we can agree on globally is that there is no white genocide in South Africa. And I think the irony that isn't lost on many of us is that this comes at a time when there is an actual genocide being purported upon, you know, several people across the Gaza Strip, Palestine, Iran, and so forth. And it also has to do, really, we need to situate this within a few things. One is the rehabilitation of white victimhood. This is also to do with the delegitimization of African sovereignty and black majority rule. It's also important that this is also linked to demographic panic and the global shift to the right, the alt-right replacement theory and so forth. And this leads to the kind of hostility of migration from the majority world, as my co-panelist has already illuminated. I think the danger of this is also that this links to very strong anti-black politics and anti-blackness, even though President Trump claims that he wouldn't care if they were black farmers. The truth is that in this country, there is crime and there are, you know, killings and murders and like in any country and anywhere in the world. One of the crises that we do have is certainly one of criminal justice and of criminal, you know, of crime statistics and high rates of the different sorts of social ills and social violences. Those are not racialized. Those are to do with the economies of scale. Those are to do with exclusion. Those to do with unemployment, those to do with people being desperate, and those also to do with structural failures that we have inherited from the pre-1994 dispensation, which has meant that there are millions of people in this country who are not only unemployed but unemployable, who have never found a place for themselves in this economy. We also have a history of violence, which was state-sanctioned violence, by the way, and the way that our own personal politics, inter-party politics, reproduced that violence and was also oftentimes fomented by the invisible hand of the state. So to say that this is now coming down to a white genocide is also trying to rewrite history and trying to re-inscript the moral authority of our victory over settler colonialism as one that is something that is sinister and that's the most egregious form of white revisionism.
5: Well, let's go to what the administration, what the South African president, Cyril Ramaphosa, said, refuting Trump's claims that white people are being persecuted in his country, calling it a, quote, completely false narrative. Speaking at the Africa CEO Forum in Abidjan, Côte d'Ivoire, Ramaphosa recounted a conversation he had with Trump about the situation in his country.
9: I had a conversation with President Trump on the phone, and he said, what's happening down there? And I said, President, what you've been told by those people who are opposed to transformation back home in South Africa is not true. And I added to him, I said, we were well taught by Nelson Mandela and other iconic leaders like Oliver Tambo on how to continue to build a united nation out of the diverse groupings that we have in South Africa. We're the only country on the continent where the colonizers came to stay, and we have never driven them out of our country. So they are staying, and they are making great progress. It's a fringe grouping that does not have a lot of support, that is anti-transformation and anti-change, that would actually prefer to see South Africa going back to apartheid type of policies.
5: So that's President Ramaphosa speaking last year. You mentioned, Dr. Peko, the ongoing genocide, the genocide that is in fact occurring and has occurred. If you could talk about the context in which the U.S., the Trump administration, has made this decision, namely South Africa's move in December 2023, to the International Court of Justice initiating a genocide case against Israel. Was that relevant?
8: It's extremely relevant. I mean, I think we agree that there is no white genocide in South Africa. There is, however, a global machinery that continues to normalize imperial wars, occupation, and the suffering of black and brown people. And what we are seeing is that whiteness is being recast as endangered, while Palestinians and Syrians and Sudanese and Congolese and other people who are facing massive violences and displacement and dispossession are denied equal global sympathy. And clearly what South Africa's stand that the ICJ does is it tries to rehumanize and to recenter a moral and a judicial ethic around what humanity should be centering. And that is really to state that if we say never again, as people ourselves who were dispossessed, who were occupied, who were the first settler, the first apartheid state per se, formally inscribed by, judicially, it is no doubt that certainly this seems to have come at a time when, in the same breath, there is a move towards the alt-right, the MAGA discourse, which is about replacement theory and which is absolutely about displacing the idea that anything other than whiteness is normative. President Trump and the Trump administration have made it very clear that they are very unhappy with our stand at the ICJ, which has now, of course, been accompanied by several other countries. However, this will not be the end of it, because this is not just about South Africa versus the U.S. It is really about a human ethic. It is really about an anti-imperial ethic. And it's really about an ethic that should really place us at the center of a new form of internationalism and a new form of compassion. And also to really move away from the kind of bullying, imperial bullying, that seems to be taking place as re-inscripted by President Trump, and trying to then weaponize the stand that countries like South Africa have taken against the genocide, the real genocide that's taking place in Palestine.
1: Levon Peko, I wanted to ask you about what's called the PayPal Mafia and the people who surround President Trump and Vice President J.D. Vance. You've got Peter Thiel, the South African, longtime J.D. Vance patron, educated in the South African town of Swakopmund, that at the time he lived there, incredibly racist, with Hitler's birthday celebrated, people greeting each other with Nazi salutes when Thiel was living there. And of course, it was very similar to what we saw another South African, Elon Musk, do at one of those rallies where, he had that stiff arm salute and everyone questioned, was this a Nazi salute? So you have Peter Thiel, you have David Sachs, and you have Elon Musk. These are the people that are very close to Trump and J.D. Vance. Talk about who he is informed by.
8: So, I mean, you're quite right. All of these, it's a really weird coincidence of history and geopolitics that he's happened to be surrounded by these tech bros, these tech apartheid bros, really. Peter Thiel, Elon Musk, David Sachs, Reid Hoffman as well, and all of whom have these different connections with South Africa, Southern Africa as well. It's really important because what they also represent is tech capital. They represent libertarianism. They represent a really rabid form of white nationalism. They also represent a form of rabid surveillance capital, surveillance politics, which is shrouded in this idea of statelessness and the idea that the state should not intervene entirely and too deeply into the business of business and corporate. But they also then link this with defense technology and really a putrid kind of anti-liberal libertarian politics, which purport again to be beyond politics, and yet all of them, have said things around so-called anti-wokeness, very, very problematic terminology. They have a hostility to regulation. They have an anti-DEI agenda, and we've seen Elon Musk trying to muscle his way and that Starlink thing of his into African markets, South African markets, as though we don't have Wi-Fi already. And they also push these really ugly civilizational decline narratives, and it's really problematic and troubling that none of them, as far as I know, are per se deeply rooted in political science or sociology or political philosophizing, which would give them such a strong grasp of this civilizational crisis. But they also speak to strong state politics when it protects capital or their own geopolitical interests. And a weird coincidence that these five apartheid tech bros happen to have configured around Donald Trump.
5: Well, Sherif Ali, as the Trump administration increases, I mean, what was an unprecedented a number that was so low of refugee admissions to the U.S., he's increasing this number only for white South Africans. Could you explain what the situation is of all of the refugees fleeing absolutely devastating conditions from Syria to the DRC to Afghanistan, and what their fate is in light of what the Trump administration has done and is continuing to do now with this increase exclusively for white South Africans?
7: Thank you. Their fate is changing on a daily basis, and the fact that their status is in limbo has created more uncertainty and ambiguity in their lives, and they're suffering considerably. Their vulnerability levels are increasing at a very tremendous level. I was in Jordan and Lebanon in December, meeting with our teams and seeing and talking to our clients and learning about the work that the experiences that they're facing. Unfortunately, their vulnerability levels are increasing. So what you're seeing is that people who were planning on resettling and moving and finding safety have actually found themselves less employable, without work authorizations, without safety. In Jordan specifically, there was an increase in homelessness, which has led to further exploitation. People, especially women, are really at risk of sexual exploitation for favors to get them to serve, to be able to live their lives. This is increasing the level of trauma and difficulty that refugees and displaced people are facing. Now, as another example, we have, after the Afghans, the removal of the U.S. Efforts in Afghanistan, the Afghan allies who were meant to come to the U.S. through special immigrant visas have not been able to be processed and come to America. These are part of the exceptions that the Ninth Circuit required and Congress requires of the U.S. government to fulfill. People who are from religious minorities, people who have family that are refugees, people who are wartime allies, and yet now we have a group of Afghans in a camp in Qatar who are waiting to be resettled, and the rumor is that they will be resettled in the Democratic Republic of Congo, where they have no connection, where they have no relationship to the country, where they were not planning or to resettle there, and where there's currently a major Ebola outbreak. I just want to show you that there is a real disregard for the humanity of this. Over 117 million people in the world today are displaced. 45 million of them are refugees. America takes a fraction of those people into their country, into our country. And those people are now just left to fend for themselves in a society that's not helping them.
1: Sherif Ali, we want to thank you for being with us. President of IRAP, the International Refugee Assistance Program, which is currently suing the Trump administration over the dismantling of the U.S. refugee program. And Lepahang Peko, Senior Research Fellow and Political Economist at the Trade Collective Think Tank, Professor of Practice at the University of Johannesburg, speaking to us from Johannesburg, South Africa. Coming up, a new study finds Trump's abrupt withdrawal of USAID funding has led to an increase in violence across Africa. Stay with us.

0: by Fatoumata Diarra at our Democracy Now! Studio. This is Democracy Now!, democracynow.org. I'm Amy Goodman with Nermeen Sheikh.
1: Did the abrupt defunding and dismantling of USAID, the decades-old U.S. humanitarian aid agency, have an impact on violence? Well, researchers sought to answer that question and examined data from across Africa. They've just published their results in the journal Science, concluding, quote, the abrupt withdrawal of USAID led to a significant and sustained increase in conflict across Africa's most USAID-dependent regions. Before it was shuttered by the Trump administration, the agency was the world's largest provider of aid, active in over 100 countries.
0: For more, we're joined by one of the study's authors. Austin Wright is Associate Professor of Public Policy at University of Chicago, co-author of the research article just out in Science headlined Aiding Peace or Conflict, the Impact of USAID Cuts on Violence. If you could start off by explaining what you found, Professor Wright, this issue of the abrupt withdrawal of USAID led to a significant and sustained increase in conflict across Africa's most USAID-dependent regions. Can you elaborate?
2: Sure. So first off, thank you for having me and for amplifying the sobering findings of our research. You know, what we were able to do is to document, information on the incidence of conflict activity, and that ranges from riots and protests to armed conflict to violence against civilians across more than 870 subregions in Africa. We're then able to link that with the location of where USAID was present and operational years ago, and leverage that information to understand the impact that the shutdown had. And indeed, as you mentioned already, what we find is a large increase in violence in the months immediately after the shutdown occurred. And unfortunately, although we're able to extend the data out only for a period of time, we have yet to find a significant reduction in those effects over time, which means they continue to accumulate even now.
1: Well, there have been a lot, Professor Wright, of inquiries and findings about the effects of the cuts in aid in USAID, but in humanitarian terms, but never in the context of violence. So what prompted this investigation?
2: Yeah, so that's an excellent point. You know, prior research, including some work that was published in The Lancet, has focused on measures like excess death, the impact of the shutdown of humanitarian relief on healthcare systems, and those are certainly important dynamics. But, you know, when USAID was initially conceived by John F. Kennedy, the aim there was an alternate version of putting America first, and that was creating the sort of economic and political opportunities for the rest of the world to flourish in the image of the U.S. And that includes the building of institutions and an explicit focus on stabilization. And so our project aimed at understanding another layer of those consequences of the cut, which was the conflict environment. And unfortunately, what we found is that shutdown had these large effects. And to, you know, help your listeners and viewers understand what we mean by large effects, these are often double-digit percentage increases in the incidence, severity, and lethality of violence across Africa in the affected regions. And I would say that the only silver lining element here is that in the places where USAID's work was largely achieved, those areas were able to withstand the storm created by that shutdown. But unfortunately, in a lot of other regions, the project was not yet finished.
1: And did you make in the study, do you make a causal argument? In other words, that because the aid was cut, violence increased, or it was more of a correlation? In other words, the two happened to coincide, but you don't know precisely what the connection was or is.
2: Yes, this is the... You know, I think this is a really important question, and I would encourage everyone, especially these days, to be very skeptical of, you know, the facts that are shared. And what I can assure you is that although the paper itself is only a few pages, the work that went into assessing all of the alternate mechanisms that could have been driving this effect amounts to roughly a book that most of the readers aren't going to actually see. And what we can effectively rule out are a number of potential sources of bias that could, as you point out, have led this to be a correlation rather than a causal relationship. And so I think we're rather bullish, ultimately, that what we've identified is a credible effect of the timing of the shutdown on violence.
0: Austin Wright, we want to thank you so much for being with us, Associate Professor of Public Policy at the University of Chicago, co-author of the research article just out in Science Magazine, headlined Aiding Peace or Conflict, the Impact of USAID Cuts on Violence. Coming up, as students graduate from colleges and universities across the United States, many schools are taking steps to silence pro-Palestinian voices at campus ceremonies, from canceling speakers to eliminating live speeches by students and alum altogether. Stay with us.

0: Bradley Roy Parsons and Howard John Pierce. This is Democracy Now!, democracynow.org, The War and Peace Report. I'm Amy Goodman with Nermeen Sheikh.
1: As colleges and universities hold graduation ceremonies across the United States, many schools are attempting to silence pro-Palestinian voices from those commemorations, from canceling speakers to eliminating live student speeches altogether. This comes at a time of increasing repression of campus activism supporting Palestine. The group Palestine Legal recently revealed it now receives 300% more requests for legal help than it did before 2023, with the overwhelming majority of requests coming from students and college faculty.
0: Earlier this month, the University of Michigan's president issued a public apology after a professor, Derek Peterson, praised pro-Palestinian students during his commencement address. These are some of Professor Peterson's remarks.
2: Sing for Moritz Levy, the first Jewish professor at the University of Michigan. Appointed professor of French in 1896, he was to open the doors of this great university to generations of Jewish students who found in Ann Arbor a safe haven from the anti-Semitism of East Coast universities. Sing for the students of the Black Action Movement, whose members demanded a curriculum that would reflect the experience and identity of Black people in this country. Sing for the pro-Palestinian student activists. Who have, over these past 2 years, opened our hearts to the injustice and inhumanity of Israel's war in Gaza. The greatness of this institution does not only rest on the shoulders and on the accomplishments of our student athletes, who deserve all the congratulations we can offer them. But the greatness of this university rests also on the courage and the conviction of student activists who have pushed this university down the path toward justice.
1: That was University of Michigan Professor Derek Peterson. University President Domenico Grasso later called those remarks hurtful and insensitive to many members of our community. Separately, Rutgers University withdrew an invitation to the biotech CEO, Rami Elghandour, to give a graduation address. Last week, Elghandour recorded a video reading the speech he'd planned to give at the Rutgers Engineering School convocation.
3: Kindness is having empathy for others who may not have a voice. It's why I care so much and speak so often about so many issues that don't directly impact me. I've spoken up about ICE, Palestine, Black Lives, abortion, and gender equity. It's why I got into the film business, and I'm supporting stories to amplify the voice of the voiceless, like Hind Rajab. And of all these topics, I've only received pushback on Palestine. Multiple attempts to censor me or get me fired. Totally a coincidence the speech was canceled over Palestine, right? But it's also the topic where I received the most support by far. I refuse to yield because I believe in the cause. And like Superman, I believe in truth, justice, and the American way.
0: That was biotech CEO Rami Elghandour reading the graduation speech he was disinvited from giving at Rutgers. We're joined now by two guests. Noura Erekat is a Palestinian human rights attorney and a professor at Rutgers University. This week, she helped organize a people's convocation for Palestine where Rami Elghandour spoke. We're also joined by Shivani Desai, a graduating member of CUNY Law School class of 2026 and a member of CUNY Law Students for Justice in Palestine. For the third year in a row, CUNY Law School will have no student graduation speakers. I want to begin with Professor Noura Erekat. So this, we covered this controversy last week. We had the CEO, Rami Elghandour, in our studio where he had just been canceled, his address to the Rutgers Engineering School. But then talk about the alternative ceremony you set up and what this meant, the thousands, tens of thousands of students who wrote objecting, not to mention the faculty groups and so many faculty at Rutgers.
4: Good morning, Amy, and thank you so much. Yes, we organized a people's convocation for Palestine. We organized it in 9 days to be able to celebrate all of our students and not just the few students who the administration and the Board of Governors decided whose feelings mattered more than the material conditions our students are enduring. Rutgers has 70,000 students across 3 campuses. About 10% of those students are Muslim. Something like 15% are Arab, Palestinian, and Muslim. Thousands of our students are immigrants, asylum seekers. They are of Black descent, Latinx origin. They are a diverse population who together constitute the many who are opposed to genocide. Rutgers is the largest public school in New Jersey and should be representative of that population. And in this instant, when Rami would have spoken for thousands of those students, the university decided to prioritize the feelings of a few in a OPOC process for which there was no due process or review. The student, the faculty senate issued a censure of the dean. The union issued a resolution demanding the reinstatement of Rami. The School of Engineering collected 1,300 plus letters. Professor Troy Shinrod, a professor of engineering, attempted to deliver those letters to the School of Engineering, and police, almost a dozen police, blocked him from entering his own building. They are telling us that democracy doesn't matter and won't work here. And this continues a legacy at Rutgers. In 2024, our Center for Islamic Life at Rutgers, New Jersey also happens to be the 4th largest populations of Muslims in the United States. The Center for Islamic Life was vandalized. Islamic objects were vandalized and destroyed. The Palestinian flag was stolen. Have you heard about it? There was no media hullabaloo over it. There were no Senate hearings over it. In fact, our former president, Jonathan Holloway, during the Senate hearings was not asked about that, but only asked about anti-Semitism, and he didn't raise that concern. So our alternative convocation was a refusal to submit to this dictate in this moment that's telling us that democracy doesn't matter. Our students are being told that your families, your Palestinian families are expected to suffer and die, and you should be okay with it. One of our graduates, Dr. Omar Abu Atiyeh, who was the 2025 Rhodes Scholar, the 2026 Truman Scholar, Rutgers is so proud of him. They have blasted his face everywhere, including at Newark International Airport, has family in Gaza. And he told us at the alternative convocation that Rutgers wants his excellence, but not him. I am a full professor at Rutgers. My cousin Ahmed was assassinated and killed at an illegal checkpoint in 2020. His body continues to be held in a freezer at Greensburg Forensic Institute, associated with Tel Aviv University. Rutgers has an MOU with Tel Aviv University. They are telling me that they want my excellence without me being able to protest this cruelty, this depravity that happens against my own family. This also reflects the fact that Rutgers has mobilized the students in 2024, 80% of them voted for divestment from Tel Aviv to end the MOU with Tel Aviv University, to disinvest from corporations that are invested in death making and apartheid and in genocide. The faculty union and the adjunct union voted by 58% for divestment. The fact that they are telling us that democracy doesn't matter should scare everyone. This is not just about Palestine, but they are telling us that there is a future they want to mold, and we cannot participate in forging that future. In this moment, we have actually worked tirelessly to create these conditions. And now because they can't play with us, so to speak, in this open playground of free speech, of democratic participation, they want to subvert it altogether. We are not the lowest hanging fruit as Palestinians. We are the canary in the coal mine. We are the Trojan horse to bring in these policies that will affect everyone. As your other student will tell you now, not only did CUNY Law cancel the three speakers, but NYU this year canceled 13 plus culture identity graduations. University of Texas Austin has dismantled Black studies, women's studies, as well as Latinx programming. Again, Palestinians here are the front line, not the lowest hanging fruit.
1: So, Shivani Desai, you are a graduating member of CUNY Law School of the City University of New York. Yes. CUNY Law has not had a student speaker at commencement for 3 years in a row. Yes. You'll be graduating, in fact, today, just a couple of hours from now. Could you explain what's been happening there, why there hasn't been a student speaker at graduation, and what's going to happen today at your ceremony?
5: Yes, definitely. Thank you so much for having me. So, of course, I'm going to graduation right after this, and this will be the third graduation and commencement ceremony in a row where we do not have a student speaker, we do not have a faculty speaker, and we do not have a live stream commencement. So CUNY Law not only denied us of the chance to hear from a fellow classmate that we would democratically elect to hear about their vision for our work and the world, they also denied us of our chance to hear from mentors that we find brilliant that we want to hear from through the faculty speech, and they denied us from a live stream commencement so that people who come from diaspora and collectivist communities could share this moment with their family across the world. They took all of that away from us, and they took that away specifically because of Palestine repression.
0: I want to say, Shivani, that you are wearing your graduation gown, yes, and your stole, and that stole says Palestine on it. You're going to graduation right from our broadcast?
5: Yes. I'm going straight to graduation from this broadcast. And, you know, the reason I'm here and I'm so excited and passionate to speak is that I'm representing a large and vast coalition across the graduating class of 2026 and across the other years of our grade, because we entered school in the fall of 2023. We entered school and this iteration of the genocide following decades of occupation began. We were 1Ls when the genocide began. We were 1Ls when we faced brutalization at the encampment. We were in our second year when we watched green card holders and student visa holders get arrested and detained for their Palestine speech. And we were in our third year when we watched this ICE escalate its reign of terror across this country and watch the NYPD face more brutalization. We have been through a lot of brutalization, and we know that our school and our country is funding Israel's war crimes and genocides. CUNY Law has blood on its hands. It has money in Lockheed Martin, Northrop Grumman, and other corporations and companies that are war profiteers and weapons manufacturers. And so we don't consent to our tuition dollars going to this genocide. We have never consented to it. CUNY Law and across the CUNY system, they have tried to silence us. One thing we want to note is that CUNY Law is just one example of repression across CUNY. So across the CUNY system, we've seen this kind of silencing of Palestinian activism. At City College, Hadika had her senior year stolen from her for her leadership in Palestine activism. At Brooklyn College, the Students for Justice in Palestine chapter is facing arbitrary Henderson rules and protest rules that only affect them. At the College of Staten Island, the valedictorian is a Palestinian, and they had their speech revoked as well. And then there are four faculty members that were fired for their speech in support of Palestine, and they have also been facing a lot of retaliation. Three of them are back, but we're still waiting for one more.
0: And I wanted to say, talking about professors speaking out, following up on the clip we played of Professor Derek Peterson at the University of Michigan, looking at the publication Inside Higher Ed, they said, Professor Peterson said university officials knew he would mention pro-Palestinian protests during his speech. While drafting it, he incorporated feedback from officials to remove the word genocide in order to make it less provocative. Even though the United Nations uses that phrase, and even though it's a scholarly descriptor, Professor Peterson said, I left it out because I didn't wish to provoke anger and unnecessary bad feelings. We had asked Eric Peterson if he would join us as well today, the professor at University of Michigan, but he is receiving death threats. His house is under police protection. Nora Ericott, this kind of very serious threat to professors and students alike as we begin to wrap up.
4: Yeah, Amy, you know, I think it's really important to bring this back to why this matters, which are the conditions in Gaza, right? We're 7 months out from the so-called ceasefire, where 2.1 million Palestinians continue to be encaged. The majority of them, some 77%, are reliant on food aid for survival. Most of them live in emergency housing. 640,000 students, children, do not have access to education. And yet we are being told, the BOP just submitted a report to the Security Council that tells them, you know, we can't rebuild anything until Hamas disarms. I mean, the world is upside down. And as Professor Maya Mekdashi has repeatedly said on campus, the university is literally asking us not to teach this. Mm-hmm. We are asked to betray the empirical record, including the one on genocide and apartheid, and we refuse to do that.
0: And Professor Ericott, before we go, you have family that attends the largest mosque in San Diego, the mosque that was just shot up with three men, including the beloved security guard who had eight children himself, was killed.
4: That's my mama's mosque. That's my grandma's mosque, who was born in 1937, before Israel was established. That's my uncles and aunties. Those are my cousins. And we are so grateful that that shooter didn't come on a Friday, and so distraught that this happened, where they were aiming to massacre children. And yet even the response to that is inadequate. And there is a direct line between the dehumanization of Palestinians, who we cannot fight for their lives and argue against genocide and agitate for a better future, and the dehumanization of these children and of our families, because state, society, and media is normalizing it. The only censor in Congress happened against Rashida Tlaib, Honorable Rashida Tlaib, for her advocacy for Palestine. And yet Randy Fine, who has compared Muslims to dogs, has gone held unaccountable. These things matter. Here is there. And so that is why we continue to agitate.
0: Professor Nora Ericott, we have to leave it there. Palestinian human rights attorney, professor at Rutgers University, author of Justice for Some, Law and the Question of Palestine. And Shivani Desai, graduating member of the CUNY Law School Class of 2026, a member of CUNY Law Students for Justice in Palestine. Congratulations for all your accomplishments. That does it for our show. A very happy birthday to Tamari Astudio. I'll be broadcasting from Denver, Colorado tomorrow. Steal the Story, Please. The film about Democracy Now!'s 30-year history will be at the C Cinema in Denver, as well as in Boulder. And I hope to see people in both places. I'm Ramin Shaikh.
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I thought about what Marta had said. There were others. If they were still alive, where were they? And what were they like? Finally, I heard the muffled sounds of heavily armed agents approaching and trying to be quiet. There were seven of them.

McNulty's partner, Robbins, put me in cuffs and led me downstairs to the car. Neither asked me any questions. There was no indication how much they knew about me or my past. When I asked, McNulty told me we were going to Paris for debriefing. That could mean a lot of things. There was a CIA gray site known as the Chateau in the eastern suburbs. They'd take me there if they only wanted answers. After that, they'd be done with me. No trying to turn me, nothing else. I'd be of no further value to them. It would look like an accident. But I was sure that I could bend these circumstances to my advantage. As they loaded me into the car, I asked McNulty if we were going to the Chateau. Just the slightest knowing look flashed across her face. I had all the information I needed. I was starting to regret not leaving with Marta.

0: Yeah, what's good, good word? This is C. Lara, Queen Lyricist. I'm here right now, Ground Zero, representing.
1: 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This is Big G. Martinez, a.k.a. Daddy Deep Glacier. You know what I'm saying? H2A.
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3: This is the father of our country, George Washington. I'm a man of cultivation, and I cultivate my own. I've examined every aspect of how the herb is grown. Sawing hemp for rope and sails requires no attention, but reaping potent smokables calls for intervention. The potency of the female plant decreases post-fertilization. I regret to say I arrived too late to make the separation.

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Sounds like some sort of diseased dinosaur. 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I smoke hemp. 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
1: Greetings, friends. It's David Rogers. 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

That's Seals and Crofts. From 1973, Diamond Girl went to number six. And Elton John did Goodbye Yellow Brick Road before that. Great song from 1973. It was number two in the nation. This doesn't get much closer to the top than that. Smokey Robinson and the Miracles did the Tracks of My Tears from 1965. And the Supremes, Out of the Box, did Where Did Our Love Go? Went to number one for a couple weeks in 1964. And the Emotions, great singing group. It's a trio, and they did a lot of background stuff. They sang with Earth, Wind, and Fire. They did a solo thing, though, Best of My Love, number one for 5 weeks in 1977. Not bad. And we started off the top of the hour in the show with Barry White and the Love Unlimited Orchestra, Love's Theme, number one in 1973. Well, it's David Rogers. Good to have you listening with us again this week. We play a mix of the late 50s to the early 80s, some pop music, some rock, R&B, of course, and what I call crossover country. And you're going to get a little dose of it right here. What that means is I play some country artists predominantly who actually crossed over to the pop charts and made money on both ends, which is great for them. Here's a great example, Tammy Wynette.

It's got to be a little rain coming down. You know it's going to happen. And you know, all love stories kind of end up in that base. Lynn Anderson, Rose Garden from 1970. Pop song went to number 3. Country song went to number 1 for 5 weeks. Elvis Presley, Don't Be Cruel. Number 1 for 11 weeks in 1956. This is just about when they started really digging into the charts and saying, how many records are we selling here? He also crossed over to the country chart, and so did Roy Orbison. Only the Lonely, number 2 in 1960. Kind of a rockabilly song. You know, it was a great song for him, and it worked out very well. Double dipped a little bit, too, with the country. Olivia Newton-John, Let Me Be There, number 6 in 1973. And you know what? A lot of people are probably saying, Dave, why'd you play that song? Well, believe it or not, she got her start in America anyway on the country chart. On the country chart, Let Me Be There. Mike Solms did the background bass vocal, Let Me Be There. I can't even sing it. I shouldn't bother. Went to number 7 on the country chart, believe it or not. And Tammy Wynette, Stand By Your Man. 1968 was her year to be on the pop chart. But it didn't matter. She had already been on the country chart, and she took that song to number 1 for 3 weeks in 1968. Great song all around. Well, it's David Rogers, and we're having a good time entertaining you. I'll take a quick break here and say, I want to say hello to some stations that are replaying this broadcast. WPVM-FM in Asheville, North Carolina. 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KXCJ-FM in Cave Junction, Oregon. 105.7 FM. And WOOL-FM in Bellows Fall, Vermont. They're Black Sheep Radio. Those stations keep playing our music and broadcasting to our audience, and we really appreciate it. And they're part of the AudioPort network that makes it all happen. So listen for the show every week on those stations. Well, let's get back to the music. How about something from the Classics 4? Dennis Yost on the vocal.

That's Mary Wells. Mary Wells did that song. She sure did. My Guy from 1964. It was number one for a couple weeks on the pop chart. And it was number one for, get this, 7 weeks on the R&B chart. Not bad. Not bad at all. Stevie Wonder did Living in the City from 1973. And then we played a couple standards, I guess is what I would call them. They're American standards. They're just great singers, and I will tell you that both of these wonderful people have the smoothest voices, and I think this really illustrates the point. Nat King Cole did Pretend from 1952, and Carly Simon, probably one of her best vocal settings I've ever heard, you know, is from Sleepless in Seattle, believe it or not. This is when he's talking on the phone to the person on the radio. In the Wee Small Hours of the Morning from 1993. Of course, you know, Tom Hanks and Meg Ryan made Sleepless in Seattle. And Maria Muldaur. Now, when's the last time you heard that song? Midnight at the Oasis. Send Those Camels to Bed. Number six in 1974. And Dennis Yost and the Classics 4. Traces in 1969. Well, it's David Rogers. We've had a great time entertaining you. I hope you've enjoyed the show, and we enjoy bringing it to you. I'd ask that you stick around. There's more to come. We've got some Huey Lewis, Blondie, Chicago, and even got some Toto in there, one of my favorite bands. In the meantime, we're going to play a little bit of David Sanborn. He's going to tell us about Bang Bang. See you back at the top of the hour.

Yeah, one of the best studio bands in the world. Toto, Hold the Line from 1978. And before that, we played a little bit of Chicago, 25 or 6 to 4. Pete Cetera singing the great vocals on that in 1970. And before that, well, we got into some Cars, Just What I Needed. And Blondie, Rapture. Now talk about a song that defined the 80s. Number one for 2 weeks in 81 and stayed up on the dance charts for about 10 or 11 weeks. Bryan Adams, Run to You. Great song from him from 1984. And we started off this set with Huey Lewis and the News, The Power of Love. Great song, number one for 2 weeks in 1985. Well, it's David Rogers, and we're playing a lot of great music, and we got a lot more to go. And before we do, let me give a quick salute to some stations that are replaying this broadcast on their stations. KEUL-FM, Glacier City, Alaska, their Glacier City Radio. KROV-FM in Oroville, California, their Oroville Radio. 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Great stations, and they're playing this music through the AudioPort network. They get the download, and they play it every week, and we thank them for it. And we ask that you support those stations. I think we need to dial it back a little bit. Let's go back to the 60s, early 60s, and some Solomon Burke.

That's Van Morrison, Brown Eyed Girl from 1967. Jackie Wilson, Mr. Excitement, Motown's first R&B number one record. Your Love Keeps Lifting Me Higher and Higher, 67. Tyrone Davis did Turn Back the Hands of Time in 1970. Aretha Franklin did Respect, number one for 2 weeks in 1967. Of course, on the R&B chart, was number one for 5 weeks. So, needless to say, it was a hot record. Phil Collins did Against All Odds, number one for 3 weeks in 1984. And the Beatles, All You Need Is Love, number one in 67. And Teddy Pendergrass, it's Harold Melvin in the Blue Notes, but Teddy Pendergrass was the voice that sang that song, If You Don't Know Me By Now. Number three in 72, number one for 4 weeks on the R&B chart. And Solomon Burke, now he really testified back in 64, everybody needs somebody. Boy, is that ever true today, 1964. Well, it's David Rogers. We've had a great time entertaining you this first, or second hour, I guess we're in now, aren't we? I've lost track of time. Yeah, time goes by when you're having fun. And I want to tell you, if you want to put in a request, David Rogers Music Mix at gmail.com. Love to hear from you, and we'll see if we can't play your request. I'm going to play you a song that Ray Charles was told by his producers not to record. Said it was too country. Actually was written by Buck Owens in 1961, and he recorded it. But Ray Charles took it up the chart in 67. Oh.

Great sound of Glen Campbell. Boy, I tell you what, boy, did he have a voice. And could he play a guitar? Had the good fortune to see him play live, and man, I tell you what, he could tear up a guitar, really make it sound like it's just nothing to him. But it was great music just the same. Jimmy Webb penned the song, of course, number 3 in 1968, and number 1 on the country chart for a couple weeks. Before that, Ray Charles did Crying Times in 1967. Like I say, his producer didn't want him to record that song. Buck Owens had written it and recorded it in 1961, and it didn't do a whole lot. But when Ray Charles hit it, it went up the chart pretty quick. Well, it's David Rogers. We've had a great time entertaining you and hope that you'll stick around for the next show coming up on this community radio station. And we hope that you'll be back with us next week. In the meantime, why don't we play a little Hugh Masekela? Let's go grazing in the grass. We'll see you next week, folks.

I'm Wally Bowen, and what a long, strange trip it's been. I hope you'll stick around today for some new music, some old music, some music from artists you've never heard of before, and a few that'll trigger a flash from the past on.

Howdy, and welcome back to What a Long, Strange Trip It's Been. And as usual, we've been busy brewing up a fresh batch of tunes for our ears. So if you're ready, we'll jump back into it. And we started out with a band from LA who called themselves Big Harp. I've Got a Niche is a great tune from their new album that came out in March named Runs to Blue. And next we have a duo from just north of LA in San Luis Obispo who call themselves The Taproots. Their sophomore album is another March release, and here's the title track to it called Comedy of Fools.

0: That was Liv Wade, who comes out of Vancouver Island, British Columbia, with the tune Carolina. It's the second single from her new EP titled Fur Queen, and she hasn't given us a release date yet when it'll be out. And another Southern California band, this one's from Long Beach, named Worm Stew, was before Liv with Bucket of Blues. It's off their debut album titled Last Days of Loma, which came out in April. And the Taproots started that set with Comedy of Fools. Next on our long strange trip, we have New York City-based Meikle Gardner, whose musical persona is Souvenir Satellite. His newest album came out in March titled Sweet Believer, and the tune Rooster is from it.
1: So Rooster, probably the most countryfied song you have, right?
2: Well, if it sounds country, man, that's what it is. It's a country song.

That was Hamilton, Ontario, Canada musician Carrie Clark with the tune Side of the Road. It's from her new album that came out in March titled Resistor. And we've been getting lots of great music from musicians from Canada lately, and it's fun to be able to share these tunes with you. And next we have another Canadian, Bobby Dove, who comes out of Western Manitoba, Canada. Her new album came out in April titled Fortune Teller. And Dreamt I Met John Prine is a really great tune from it.

0: folks do like they do when they get old.
1: That was Lawrence, Kansas singer-songwriter Sky Smead. I Don't Know What to Do is from his 10th album titled Live at the Rock House, which came out in April. And before Sky, we had a band from The Hague in the Netherlands who are known as Yellow Fox. The single Taste for More came out in April, and their new album named The Secret of Being Kind is due out this summer. And Bobby Dove started that bunch of tunes with Dreamt I Met John Prine. And as our long strange trip continues, we have a band called Doo-Doo Wah. They're based out of the foothills of California's Sierra Nevadas near Sacramento, with the tune from their 1997 Doo-Doo Wah Live album called Odor in the Court.
2: During the daytime hours, I'm a newspaper reporter. I'm on vacation now, but my regular daytime job is as a reporter. And a few years ago, I covered the weirdest of stories. It was a story about it was a court trial, and this fellow was convicted of a bunch of counts of burglary. And after the trial, the defense attorney told me that the reason his client was convicted and sentenced to prison was because the prosecuting attorney had been passing gas during the trial constantly, and the jury wasn't paying any attention to the evidence. They were just paying attention to this disgusting attorney. So I wrote it up, and it got into my newspaper in the Modesto Bee and caused a big stink down there. I got in some trouble for it. It was generally decided that it wasn't material fit for a family newspaper. And I had to agree. But good stuff for a song, though. And we're going to send this one out to Susan over there.

wasn't me and my temper's running short. I'm going where I can get some air, there's odor in the court. The defendant's eyes were a-burning as he stepped up to the bench. He said, Your Honor, I want to testify in my own defense. I'm innocent of all these charges. I ain't no common felon. I didn't shoot no crank, I didn't rob no bank, and I didn't do what you're a-smelling.

0: his odor in the corn. Everybody went to lunch. It's written in the log. The DA eased his tummy queasy with a pound of cheese and a root beer freeze from Sara Lee's and a chili dog. A couple of hours later, when the food was all digested, he let her rip again from way down in, and then the prosecution rested.
1: Order in the court,
0: said the judge, let's take a short recess.
1: Open up the windows, turn on the fan, let me out of here, yeah.
0: Somebody's guilty and it wasn't me, and my temper's running short.

has the jury reached a verdict? Yes, Your Honor, sir. He's guilty as hell, and you could throw him in jail. Now, could we get out of here? The defendant's mother smiled, and nobody there could blame her. My son didn't win, but I'm proud of him. He survived your gas chamber.

That's a band from Asheville, North Carolina, known as Sounding Arrow. Their sophomore album came out in April titled Skyman, and Call Time 5 a.m. is from it. And next is Nashville-based musician India Ramey with the tune We Ride at Dawn. It's from her new album that just came out May 8th named Villain Era.

That was Joey Quijones from L.A. with Don't Let Go. It's from his new album titled In a Soul Steady Situation, which comes out on May 29th. And it's time for me to clean up the studio and call it a day for this week. I sure hope you enjoyed the show with lots of great musicians that lots of us have never heard of, until now that is. So try to join us again next week for more great music that we'll have brewed up for us. So let's finish up with the front man for the Irish punk band The Ruffians. His name is Sean Griffin, and People Are Mad is the title track from his solo debut album that came out in April. See you next week.

0: I hope you enjoyed our show today, and I'd like to thank all of you for listening and everyone who helped to make this show possible. Music is our common language. I'm Wally Bowen, your host of What a Long Strange Trip It's Been. And until next time, have a grateful day.
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Hi, this is Jay Lane of Moon Alice from San Francisco, California. In my past lives, I've also been known to play with Primus, Bob Weir's Rat Dog, and the Charlie Hunter Trio. Whenever I'm in Alaska, I listen to Glacier City Radio, KEUL FM 88.9 Girdwood.

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2: Hi, this is Clyde, and welcome to Nether Street. I've got a great show tonight, or at least I think so, with a good variety of music and styles of music, because I will be playing a band or two with a modern mix of the old style of folk rock, plus 80s Scottish independent pop, plus newer bands like Rocket, Wet Leg, The Velveteers, and even some rare, until now, Squeeze on tonight's show. And we'll start the show with Blackbeard's Tea Party.
3: Oh, you noble digger,

You are listening to Nether Street, and you just heard Billy Childish and CTMF with Keep Mojave Weird. It's also the title of their new EP, and they just recently released an album a few months ago. I guess these are tracks that were left off. Before that was Biff Bang Pow, He Don't Need That Girl, from the new compilation Something for the Longing of Scottish Independent Pop, 1985 to 1999. And that's some really great stuff on there. The Uni Boys with Genevieve, and they're a Los Angeles power pop band, and this is from their third album. Squeeze with Why Don't You, from their album Trixie, made up of early tracks recorded in 1974. And the set started with Blackbeard's Tea Party with Stand Up Now. And they are a contemporary folk rock band from York, England. And you'll hear more of them later in the show. But let's keep the music going right now.

from Seattle, Washington, the Deep Sea Divers with You Don't Own Me, originally by Leslie Gore, one of her better songs, most famous for It's My Party. The All-American Rejects with Easy Come, Easy Go. 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The Glass Family with House of Glass. That tune was from 1968. The Dream Eaters with I Am the Antichrist, a band that loves the dark side, obviously. The Brass Buttons with Hell Will Take Care of Her from 1968. And they were from Rochester, New York. And this lady must have been a real terror to these guys. They was wishing her to hell. The Velveteens with Dark Horse, not the George Harrison tune, and they're from Boulder, Colorado. And I'm not

kids in twos and threes. Hey-ho, chicken on the left. She's got a sister in Mary Hill. Hey-ho, chicken on the left. You said she won't, but I think she will.

0: the band Rocket with R is for Rocket. Jeff Tweedy before that with Lou Reed was My Babysitter. The Last Dinner Party with The Feminine Urge. Fairport Convention with a demo version of Both Sides Now from 1967. And the set opened with Blackbeard's Tea Party. And they're from York, England, with Chicken on a Raft. Chicken on a Raft is a fried egg on toast, usually associated with what the Royal Navy was given for breakfast while on ships. And evidently, they got really sick of it, so that's where the title comes from. And Another Street will be right back.
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2: Sounds wild. Hi, I'm Riley Woodford for the Alaska Department of Fish and Game.
3: Ruffed grouse are native to interior Alaska, and 100 years ago, ruffed grouse were found only north of the Alaska mountain range. But today, ruffed grouse are also found south of the Alaska range in the Matanuska and Susitna River drainages.
2: In the late 1980s, sportsmen encouraged Alaska Fish and Game to consider transplanting ruffed grouse to new areas of the state. Aspen and cottonwood trees provide for most of the bird's needs, from brood habitat to winter food. The Matsu Valleys north of Anchorage offered plenty of suitable habitat, but there were no ruffed grouse.
3: Ruffed grouse don't make long flights and tend to stay close to where they are born, typically within about 3 miles. A flight of a mile is a long trip for a ruffed grouse. The Alaska Range is a formidable barrier to grouse dispersal. There are no low passes with suitable habitat that would help the birds expand their range.
2: But animals move into new areas as succession naturally makes new habitat suitable, and it seemed likely that given time, ruffed grouse would find their way south of the Alaska Range. Biologists carefully considered the proposal and determined that ruffed grouse would move into an unoccupied niche, would not compete with spruce grouse or other wildlife, and would not negatively impact the habitat. They ensured that no diseases would be transmitted.
3: In the early 1990s, 144 grouse were captured near Nenana and released near Palmer. Over the past decade, ruffed grouse have flourished and dispersed throughout the Matsu Valleys. For Sounds Wild, I'm Jane Rudenberg.
2: And I'm Riley Woodford. Sounds Wild is brought to you by the Alaska Department of Fish and Game.
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0: You are now listening to the second hour of Nether Street, and right now, here's the Lemon Twigs.

All right, the Crewleys here on Nether Street. The tune is called Blueberry Crumble. The Dolly Rots with their cover of Come Out and Play, Keep 'em Separated, originally by The Offspring in 1994. Touch Girl Apple Blossom with Tell, and they are a band from Austin, Texas. And this is from their new album, Graceful. Wet Leg from the Isle of Wight in the UK with Davina McCall. The Uniboys with Victim of Myself. The Shirts with Lonely Android, recorded live in 1979, and that's from their new live album. And this first set in our second hour started with My Heart Is In Your Hands by the Lemon Twigs. And this was a great start to this hour, and lots more to come here on Nether Street.

Manchester in England. That was the Stone Roses with I Am the Resurrection, a song that's in my top 10 favorite songs of all time. And next was four songs from the Something for the Longing 3-CD set of Scottish independent pop, 1985 to 1999. And you heard The Revolving Paint Dream with Stop the World, Primal Screen with Gentle Tuesday, The Shop Assistants with I Don't Want to Be Friends with You, and The Jesus of Mary Chain opened up the set with You Tripped Me Up. And you are listening to Another Street, and there's one more set to go tonight.

0: Hirsai Yatsura with Hello Tiger from the Something for the Longing Scottish Independent Pop 1985-1999 3D set. Witch Post with Changeling. Horse Girl with Switch Over, Switch Off. Love that one. Another one I really like, Smashed Avocados with Haga. And we started this last set with Blackbeard's Tea Party with John's Gone to Hilo. Another street's going off the air for tonight. This is Clyde saying goodbye.
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1: This is Jeff Cullen with Classic Vinyl Jazz. This week, some lesser-known jazz artists, some maybe unfamiliar names, but talent that shines on their records and through their long careers. Let's start with jazz guitarist Henry Johnson. Here he is with his tribute to his main influence, Wes Montgomery. It's called Mr. Montgomery.

That's the guitar of one Henry Johnson and Mr. Montgomery from Henry Johnson's first record as a leader, 1986 ABC Impulse album called You're the One. Some lesser-known jazz veterans this week on Classic Vinyl Jazz. Henry Johnson was born in 1954 in Chicago, began playing guitar at the age of 12, influenced by various musical styles, including gospel and R&B. His interest in jazz started when he heard the legendary guitarist Wes Montgomery. And over his career, he's developed a reputation as a talented jazz guitarist in Chicago, particularly on the South Side. He's performed and recorded with notable artists such as Ramsey Lewis, Joe Williams, Freddie Hubbard, Nancy Wilson. His career took off in the 1970s, and he's been a pretty prominent figure in the jazz scene ever since, though not particularly recognizable by name for a lot of folks. In addition to performing, he's also an educator teaching jazz guitar studies at the Chicago College of Performing Arts. Another artist who's an educator as well as performer is jazz flutist Kent Jordan. Whether playing jazz or classical styles, he's collaborated with Wynton and Branford Marsalis, has a longstanding commitment to jazz education in his hometown of New Orleans. Here he is with Covert Transaction. This is from his 1986 album, Night Air, Kent Jordan.

Kent Jordan and Covert Transaction. He was born in New Orleans, the son of tenor saxophonist Kid Jordan. Kent Jordan graduated from the New Orleans Center for the Creative Arts High School and later from Eastman School of Music. He built a foundation that bridged classical technique with jazz improvisation, performing with people like Elvin Jones, Kevin Eubanks, Branford Marsalis. He contributed flute to Wynton Marsalis' Grammy-winning album, Hot House Flowers, in 1984. And his later work highlighted his fluency in crossover jazz and hard bop, while his ongoing role as a jazz educator reflects a dedication to passing on the tradition, much like his father. This week, I've discovered some albums by jazz musicians whose names may not be as familiar as the artists we usually play, but their talents shine on their recordings, such as this from David Sanchez. You probably know the band he named, the E Street Band. Yeah, I thought so. So David Sanchez is an American multi-instrumentalist, composer, and he was inducted into the Rock and Roll Hall of Fame, best known as an original member of Bruce Springsteen's E Street Band and a leader of the jazz fusion group Tone. He plays keyboards and guitar. He's recorded with Peter Gabriel, Eric Clapton, Jeff Beck, and others, while releasing albums blending rock and jazz, classical and progressive influences. More about David Sanchez after we hear him play something from his album of piano improvisations. The LP is called The Bridge. This tune is Morning, and it really sounds like Morning.

So that's the piano of David Sanchez. And morning. I was pleasantly surprised to learn that he and I may have crossed paths when I was playing jazz on the radio in Richmond. From 1970 until the spring of 73, he divided his time between his native New Jersey and Richmond, Virginia, where he worked at Alpha Audio, a studio musician doing jingles and sessions. I did some voice work there at about the same time, including some rather embarrassing political spots. During those years, Bruce Springsteen played numerous gigs in and around Richmond, including one at a parking deck. In June 1972, Sanchez played keyboards on Bruce Springsteen's debut album, Greetings from Asbury Park, New Jersey. Now, the late John Blake, jazz violinist, this is from his second LP on Grammavision. Here's his take on Dizzy Gillespie's classic Con Alma. Now, it begins very gently, not very jazzy at all, and then, well, here it is.

James Newton played with Carmen McRae, as well as leading his own groups. His son, Jonathan Blake, is an accomplished jazz drummer and bandleader and a composer. Now, I have an extra copy of this album called In the Twinkling of an Eye by John Blake. It's in mint condition. I'll send it to you if you're the first to ask for it. It's free. I'm just going to send it to you. It's postage paid and all. It's yours. You can help me clean up my attic, okay? I'll get rid of some duplicates here. So the address is classicvinyljazz@gmail.com. classicvinyljazz@gmail.com. Do it quickly so you can be first, right? I'm Jeff Kellum, and this week, some lesser-known stars in the jazz firmament. Now someone who's played with one of the best-known jazz violinists, Stephan Grappelli. It's guitarist Martin Taylor.

The jazz guitar of Martin Taylor from a 1982 Concord album called Skyboat, Sonny Rollins' tune, St. Thomas. Jimmy Smith, the other Jimmy Smith, I hasten to add, on drums, Peter Ind on bass. Originally from England, Martin Taylor is a Scot now. He's played guitar since the age of four. After some time playing with violinist Stephan Grappelli, he has since worked with Chet Atkins and Joe Pass, Barney Kessel, Herb Ellis. This week on Classic Vinyl Jazz, some lesser-known jazz musicians, not exactly household names, but certainly worth noting. People like Tim Hines, a California-born composer, arranger, keyboardist, music director, whose diverse career spans film and television, live performance. He's recorded and toured with artists such as Chaka Khan, Michael McDonald, Boss Gags, Al Jarreau, while also releasing a series of solo smooth jazz albums. So here he is with his tune, Shoreline. It's Tim Hines.

That's Tim Heintz from his album Quiet Time. We played his composition Shoreline. Now, you may not know his name, but in film and television, he has contributed music to blockbuster films like Enemy of the State, Gone in 60 Seconds, One Hour Photo. He's composed for numerous TV series and commercials, especially known for his work with Disney, including his orchestral arrangements for The Magic Kingdom. Tim Heintz, once again. Now, a name familiar to jazz fans in Richmond, Virginia. Here's James Saxmo Gates. From his two record set, Saxmo's Den, it's his homage to Cannonball Adderley. He's not stayed put in Richmond, of course. Saxmo Gates has played with jazz legends such as Joe Kennedy Jr., Art Blakey and the Jazz Messengers, Dizzy Gillespie, Clark Terry, Diane Reeves, Roberta Flack, Lonnie Liston Smith, Steve Turay, James Gates.

James Gates, they call him Sexmo, and his homage to Cannonball, or homage, if you prefer. Love the piano there of Justin Coughlin. This is from a two-record set, Sexmo's Den. And I'll bet that den is filled with classic vinyl jazz. I'm Jeff Kellum, and this week, the music of the lesser-known jazz musicians whose music lives on vinyl, and in some cases, in their dedication to jazz education. So maybe not so classic this week, but variety is the spice of everything, including our music. So it's time for a vocal, this from the late Susanna McCorkle, the title cut from her LP, The People That You Never Get to Love. It's a Rupert Holmes song with Keith Ingram on piano, Al Goffa on guitar, Steve Laspina on bass, and Joe Cocuzzo on drums. Recorded in 1981, here's Susanna McCorkle.

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If you only had the courage, but you don't, he turns and leaves.

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At a bus stop where your bus will never stop. Or in a passing Buick when you've been pulled over by a traffic cop.

Susanna McCorkle and the People You Never Get to Love. Now, we're going to go back to two musicians we've already heard from, but I found that two of them played the Bobby Timmons, Oscar Brown tune, Dat Dare. And I'd like to play back-to-back versions now and then. So it's now. First, from James Saxmo Gates, and then from jazz violinist John Blake, Dat Dare on Classic Vinyl Jazz.

Two versions of Dat Dare closing out this edition of Classic Vinyl Jazz. First from the sax band, James Saxmo Gates, and then from jazz violinist John Blake. Remember, I've got that John Blake LP, which I'll send to the first person who writes me and asks for it at classicvinyljazz@gmail.com. classicvinyljazz@gmail.com. This is Jeff Kellum. Thank you for being with us. We'll see you again next week. And our thanks to WBDY, the radio voice of the Bundy Museum of History and Art in Binghamton. Tell you what, in the coming week, try to be gentle with people and with yourself.

0: Hi, this is Pete Sears of the band Moon Alice from the San Francisco Bay Area. My past lives, I've played with a few people going back to the 60s in England. Sam Gopal, Dream, Sons of Fred, Long John Baldry Blues Band. Then I went on to play Rod Stewart, Jefferson Starship over here, Hot Tuna. But whenever I'm in Alaska, I like to listen to the Glacier City Radio, KEUL FM 88.9 Girdwood.
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for something I never knew. I wished on the moon for more than I ever knew. A sweeter rose, a softer sky, a name.

KEUL now has a takeout window. That's right. You can now take Glacier City Radio's Hot Tracks meal deal with you wherever you go. 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

Juke in the back is the soul that came before rock and roll. If you wanted to hear rhythm and blues during the 1950s, you couldn't get it from the jukebox in the front. 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

0: sounds wild. Hi, I'm Riley Woodford for the Alaska Department of Fish and Game.
1: The chorus of frogs is a familiar sound in many parts of the United States. Frogs prefer warm climates, and the variety of species decreases as you head north. There are 30 species of frogs in Mississippi, 14 species of frogs in Oregon, and just 2 in Alaska. Alaska is home to the Columbia spotted frog, found only in a few parts of southeast, and the wood frog, found from southeast north to the Arctic. The wood frog is the northernmost frog in the world, and it's one of the most freeze-tolerant creatures on Earth. It can literally freeze solid during the winter. The blood freezes, the heart stops beating, and all breathing and muscle movements cease.
0: Wood frogs hibernate in shallow depressions under a layer of dead vegetation. At the onset of freezing temperatures, wood frogs pump much of the water out of their cells and organs and into the extracellular spaces and body cavities. At the same time, they pump glucose, a sugar created in the liver, into their cells. The syrupy glucose solution serves as an antifreeze, protecting the cells from freezing and from drying out. As the temperature drops, ice fills the abdominal cavity and encases the internal organs. Flat ice crystals form between the layers of skin and muscle. Nearly 70% of the frog's total body water is converted to ice, and the animals are dormant all winter. In April and May, as ice begins to melt along the shores of ponds and lakes, the wood frogs thaw and reanimate. For Sounds Wild, I'm Riley Woodford.
1: And I'm Kathy Hawker.
0: Sounds Wild is brought to you by the Alaska Department of Fish and Game.
2: My buddy Coco is quite a clown.

Oh, don't win the quiz. With those big eyes and that dopey smile. Yeah, it's funny at first, but let me tell you, after a while, it starts to get a little juvenile. Pogo don't win the quiz. I told him, you gotta lose those shoes and the tiny hat. And that red nose, I suppose I gotta give you that. But change that costume, don't you know where the punch clock's at? You gotta learn when to quit.

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0: What's good, Girlwood? This is Rhythm, chairman of the Hip Hop Association, live and direct, so hot we melting the glaciers.
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1: And we have a great show for you this week. I don't even have time to explain it, but the title is AI, State Surveillance, and the Democratic Decline of America. You know, you can take that any way you want, but that's what we're doing, and let's dive in. The U.S. government is buying our private data. It's not that private anymore. Now, Nick Robbins early of The Guardian had a really interesting write-up on this a couple of weeks ago, and I've been thinking about this one for a while, taking notes just as part of my normal process, but I want to start with kind of what's going on, because if you didn't know, the FBI and other federal agencies basically already kind of have the practical ability to conduct mass surveillance on Americans. And they don't need advanced AI systems to do it. And the core issue here is that the government can and is buying enormous amounts of personal data from commercial data brokers, including location histories, app activity, browsing behavior, and other digital footprints that would normally require a warrant under the Fourth Amendment in the United States. Now, I'm going to point out here that cybersecurity is agnostic to politics, but we're not immune from it. And this is exactly one of those cases. I've done segments like this before in past administrations, because quite frankly, this is something that continues to grow. And it's something that we continuously need to be reminded about, which is why I'm doing this. Now, this whole situation, basically, at least the latest round of it, has been spurred by comments from FBI Director Kash Patel during his Senate testimony. He basically acknowledged that the Bureau is purchasing commercially available data. And remember, a lot of this is private data that we didn't realize we were giving away to the Facebooks of the world over time, and many people still don't realize that and are still giving away a lot of their data. Some of this, though, is very much unknowingly being given away, and we're going to talk about that, because at the same time that they are basically purchasing this data, AI companies like Anthropic have reportedly resisted government pressure to allow their models to be used for mass domestic surveillance. And in the case of Anthropic as well, they also didn't want it being used for autonomous weaponry, which essentially ended them up on the banned list and then not. And it's been this back and forth. But the larger point here is very, very concerning, because the infrastructure for a literal population level scale of monitoring already exists without the need for artificial intelligence. AI just makes it faster, cheaper, and automates it in a way that we simply just don't have automation on that right now. So the government doesn't necessarily need to like spy directly on us when private companies are already collecting and selling this data voluntarily generated by you and me and millions of other people every single day. And so this is deeply concerning, and I want to go through why I'm not a fan of this whatsoever. So first things first, as I mentioned earlier on, the Fourth Amendment is simply being bypassed. Like, there's no ands, ifs, or buts about that if you look at the jurisprudence and case law in the United States. And what makes this deeply concerning is that essentially it appears to create an end run around constitutional protections. So traditionally, if the government wanted detailed records of things like your movements, your communications, your behavior, they had to go to a judge and get a warrant. But now, if private companies simply are collecting that private data first, then the government just can simply buy it. So in practice, Americans may actually lose privacy protections, not because the US Constitution has changed, but because corporations turned personal behavior essentially into a commodity. And that's one of the big issues that we have here. And we have, in many ways, voluntarily and involuntarily given this data up. But it fundamentally alters the balance between we the people versus the state. And remember, the state is supposed to actually represent our best interests. And so is data mining at this level by commercial brokers and no laws really governing that? Is that in our best interests? I'll let you decide. And on top of it, and this is the next concerning thing that I thought about, is that this surveillance infrastructure already exists. You know, we all think that like there's going to be some future AI dystopia or the Terminators or whatever, you know, that basically is going to ramp up mass surveillance. But the article I initially referenced argue something that I think is even more alarming than that, because the surveillance system is already here. The FBI doesn't need some crazy super intelligent AI to monitor us at scale. It already has access to these commercial data brokers, telecommunications metadata, financial activity, location tracking systems, everything basically that we use on a phone. Right? Or a computer, depending on who you are. AI just automates it, right? It connects these systems faster. It makes inferences in a way that just having the data wouldn't, but it's already here. And in other words, the infrastructure is already operational for mass surveillance, right? AI just augments it, right? It goes from manual to real time, essentially, in that as it's constantly sifting through the data and then can start making connections and then flag people on this. And so that really begs the next deep concern that I've had, that I've mentioned off and on here thus far, is that most of us have no idea that we've actually consented to this. And that is the disturbing reality. Most of this data basically has been volunteered by us, the public, the consumer, right? We click accept on terms of service agreements that we never read. Studies have shown that something like 1-2% of all people read it, and it's probably the lawyers that wrote it. You know, apps collect location data. Loyalty programs track purchases. You know, every time I walk into a supermarket, they want my phone number, those kinds of things. Websites log browsing behavior, right? Our smartphones are constantly communicating various different things, locations, other things, behavioral signals potentially. And so now this data is essentially being aggregated, taken by these commercial brokers, packaged into something that is easily sellable, and obviously they're selling it. So we've created basically a world where corporations know more about our daily lives than the government ever could, right? Especially in the past. And now governments can just access that knowledge through purchase. That's what we've essentially created here in the smartphone era, in the social media era, in the big tech era. And before that, it was even every time you'd walk into like a Walmart or a Target or whatever and use your credit card, they had a little bit of that, but not nearly to the level that we are doing now. Which brings us, I think, to the next point, as again, I've spent like a week and a half just thinking about this and just adding notes to this, is that artificial intelligence just simply eliminates the limits on surveillance. That's really all it's going to do. Because in the past, if you think about it, mass surveillance had natural limits because humans actually had to analyze the information. Think about the Cold War and you're analyzing movements of the potential Soviet spy and all of that. You know, there's only so many analysts and so many investigators and, quite frankly, so many hours in the day. But AI changes that completely. AI systems can correlate millions of data points instantly. It can link locations and contacts, purchases, facial recognition feeds, social media behavior, and communication patterns, and it can do it all in real time. You know, we've seen this in movies like Enemy of the State, all those kinds of things. And even then there was human intervention. Now the AI just needs to get plugged into the systems with the data, whatever the data is, and get to work. And it doesn't stop. It doesn't need breaks. There's no, you know, complaining about benefits or has to go to the bathroom. It just keeps running as long as it's got power and compute. And that means that surveillance no longer has to be targeted. It's basically ambient. Right? It's just always there. It's continuous. It's automated. It's in the background that's running. And I recently did a segment that actually got quite a bit of traction and I got quite of interesting hate mail on this one. But it's about the Supreme Court essentially opening the path to this as well, because what they're looking at right now, and they just heard arguments on the legality of geofence warrants. I honestly urge you to go listen or watch that segment because it dovetails with exactly what this is. The gatekeepers essentially are going away as this gets to ramp up. And again, this is agnostic to politics. We've seen this grow over multiple administrations, right? And that brings me to my next point, which is the risk is not just criminal abuse here. It's political abuse, if you really think about it, because it's not about necessarily catching criminals. History has shown us over and over and over that basically surveillance powers by a state, it's not just the United States, by any state, usually expand into the political territory of the country. Once governments possess systems capable of tracking their entire population, literally at scale, those tools can be used against those that would keep the government in check. Think journalists or activists, protesters, dissidents, you know, even minority communities can be targeted. Ideological opponents can easily be found. All of these different kinds of things. Maybe by even simply talking about this, I'm now potentially on a list if the AI sees it, right? That's a truly dangerous thing. And a truly dangerous part is that these systems are often justified because of moments of fear. You know, there's a lot of uncertainty in the world right now. And so when people are fearful, people default to the security side. Well, I'm willing to potentially give up rights in order to basically feel safe. That's a huge issue. Terrorism is another one. Unrest, you know, national security crises, all of these kinds of things. And what happens is, and we saw it with the Patriot Act, you know, 20 plus 25 years ago-ish now, is that once it gets in, it almost never rolls back. We almost never get that right back, not without a fight. And I think that's something that's super important. And finally, as I'm just thinking this through, what makes the political situation, I think, potentially much worse is that oversight of technology is falling behind. That's a huge thing, because one of the clearest themes that I took from that article from The Guardian is that essentially regulation and oversight is not keeping pace with technological capability. And I've talked about this before, where governments are slow to move. Technology is fast. And so they're always playing catch up. Even the faster, more pivoting governments that are trying to keep up with it, think about the EU and their AI Act, they're still behind. Governments and corporations basically are moving faster than lawmakers, courts, and civil liberty protections can actually respond as we expand the surveillance state. So even watchdog agencies are warning that current oversight is just inadequate. It's fragmented. There's no holistic approach, at least especially, well, I should say especially and not at least in the United States, right? This also creates essentially a dangerous environment, right? Because if we have incredibly powerful surveillance capabilities, that can evolve into some serious legal gray areas before we, the people, fully understand the consequences. And so I think the deeper issue here isn't just the privacy side of this, it's the power that this potentially conveys to the government. And again, I would say this of any government that is going this road, and a lot of them are right now, a society, you know, like the United States, where government and corporations can continuously monitor the movements, the relationships, the habits we have, even the beliefs we have of the entire population, is not a fundamentally free society. And that is something where we're all headed. Now, I'm not saying the United States isn't free. I'm not saying it's authoritarian. You know, you can make up your own mind on that. Again, cybersecurity is agnostic to politics. But the point is that if you are looking at the framework of how governments and societal function moves, if it is moving towards surveillance, it is moving away from freedom. And that is something that is incredibly, incredibly important. And once that infrastructure exists, history has shown quite a bit. And for the record, if you didn't know, I have a degree in history, that basically this rarely stays limited to its original purpose. It rarely stays just in the zone of safety. The real warning here, I think, is that when we, well, I think we're already much closer to this reality than most of us understand or realize. And that's something that we're going to have to grapple with, because if we're going to undo it, if we're going to move it backwards, we have to start now, and we have to start soon. And that basically comes with awareness. And most of us are not aware. And most of the US population will not see this segment or listen to this segment. And I think that's a bit of a shame, but it is what it is. Oh, and real quick, don't forget to follow me on Facebook, Twitter, LinkedIn, basically your favorite social media platform. I'm either at Nick AESP or / Nick Espinoza at any one of those. Come feel free to follow me. It's always a good time. I do daily content on tech, on privacy, on cybersecurity. You'll be informed. I think it'll be interesting. So stick around and make sure to follow me. Russia keeps attacking U.S. companies. And why isn't the U.S. government responding? Now, to be clear here, This is not about one side of the political spectrum or the other. If you're a longtime listener or follower of mine, you've heard me say this repeatedly. Cybersecurity is agnostic from politics, but we're not immune from it. And now we're not just talking about cybersecurity, we're talking about kinetic warfare as well. Because if you didn't know, we are currently watching a dangerous escalation in the Russia-Ukraine war. And this is at the exact same time the United States is publicly trying to position itself as a broker for peace. Now, if you're a longtime listener, again, and follower of mine, you know that I've been involved in some way, shape, or form in this conflict since the very beginning, to the point where you can go on my YouTube channel or SoundCloud and actually listen to the interviews or watch the interviews I was doing with members of Ukraine's parliament. So this is something that I've been keeping up with, and this, I think, is really caused, this latest news, cause for concern, because according to multiple reports, Russia has continued launching massive drone and missile strikes across Ukraine, but that includes strikes that have reportedly affected facilities that are tied to both American and Western economic interests, meaning American corporations with presence in Ukraine are being hit by Russian missiles and drones. But what makes this really interesting and I think significant is the timing of this all, because these strikes are happening while Washington is pushing diplomacy and while President Trump has publicly suggested there could be a path forward to negotiations with Russian President Vladimir Putin. But at the same time, basically, Russian military, their behavior is suggesting that the Kremlin still believes it can gain leverage through force before they have to basically make any concessions to Ukraine, the US, Europe, whoever. And on top of this, Ukraine isn't going anywhere. They're not collapsing. In fact, several assessments of Ukraine have become basically say that Ukraine has become increasingly effective at long-range drone warfare to the point that they are now striking deep inside Russian borders, hitting essentially the Russian war economy. So we're talking about oil, industrial infrastructure, everything that Russia would need for its war-fighting capacity. So what we're really seeing here, I think, is a more volatile phase that we are starting to enter into this war, because Russia is escalating attacks to put more pressure on Ukraine as well as the West. If you recall, after Viktor Orban of Hungary essentially lost that election, Hungary's vote flipped, and now the Europeans are giving over $100 billion to Ukraine to fill up the gap where the United States stopped sending money to Ukraine. But the U.S. is trying to balance diplomacy as well as deterrence, among other things, including just political fatigue back at home. You know, America's kind of tired of wars and all of that, you know, from whether it's Iran that recently started or Ukraine that's been going on for 4+ years, that political fatigue winds down, right? And it grinds down on voters. So it's a huge, huge issue. This is creating, I think, a very unstable economic environment and political environment as well. And so while all of this is escalating, what has really surprised me at the moment is the lack of response from the White House. And again, this is agnostic to the party. If this were President Biden, I would be saying the same thing if I was seeing the same thing. Diplomacy, for the record, can be balanced with essentially a global notice that U.S. interests are also at play here. But they're not saying that. And I think that's of concern. And the reason why that's of concern is, as I was putting notes together for this, is I think a multitude of reasons. First and foremost, Russia appears willing to strike targets connected to American economic interests, not to mention Western interests in general. And that's despite ongoing diplomatic engagement. And so I think, you know, this really increases the risk of a broader confrontation across Europe and possibly just a deep miscalculation on the risk front here. And my day job revolves around risk, including political risk. So that's of deep concern to me. On top of it, we have now massive drone campaigns, and that is becoming the new norm. We're also seeing drone strikes in Iran as well, but sticking with Ukraine, reports are describing attacks involving hundreds of drones in a single wave. So it's basically an industrialization of essentially drone manufacturing as a war-fighting capability, and the Ukrainians are getting incredibly good at it. The Russians are using it as well, and interestingly enough, the Russians have been using Iranian drones, I think, I don't know if they still are, but at least prior to this new conflict with Iran. On top of this, the line between military and civilian infrastructure is eroding. That's a huge concern because we have seen basically things like residential areas, energy facilities, rail systems, all of these things starting to get hit. And there are essentially laws that have come out of the Second World War saying you don't go after civilian infrastructure. That's why you don't hit the bridges, all these kinds of things. But the Russians aren't really necessarily abiding by that here, right? And probably the Ukrainians to some extent too. But there's also growing evidence that both sides are targeting economic infrastructure, right? Ukraine is hitting, as I mentioned, oil and industrial assets. Russia is hitting Ukrainian infrastructure and factories. And so if you look at this in the long term in terms of economics, that creates instability. And that goes beyond just the theater of conflict or the war. That economically harms potentially both countries, but both regions that they're in. Obviously, they're next to each other, but this is a huge thing that we have to account for. And on top of this, diplomacy at the moment is really lacking credibility because military operations are still intensifying. If diplomacy is going to work, you have to have a de-escalation. So when ceasefires collapse almost immediately, if you will, which has happened a few times in this conflict, basically attacks are going to continue during negotiations and everything else. That really just tells us that neither side thinks we're near a resolution to this war. And quite frankly, that's the way it's looking right now. So something also that's rather concerning to me at the moment is that Europe is increasingly questioning whether it can rely on long-term American strategic consistency. That's been a serious issue lately, and that has major implications for basically cohesion when we are talking about alliances, Western deterrence, NATO, all of these different things. This is a huge one, and that's a big issue, especially if we have a shifting landscape as it involves relations with Russia and other adversarial nations. And finally, the longer this continues, the greater the risk of spillover. So if I'm thinking about this, cyber attacks, basically sabotage on infrastructure, growing refugee issues, as we have a huge amount of displacement here, not to mention things like energy disruption, or maybe there's accidental attacks on NATO territory, meaning a NATO country gets hit, which we've seen on consulates on Ukrainian soil, but imagine Poland getting hit, right? So even if no side wants a wider war, prolonged conflicts like this just create possible mistakes and the opportunities for mistakes. And I think that's a huge problem. And so if I'm thinking about this on how the White House should respond, like if I were running the show, here's my thought process on this, because I think the most effective approach here that essentially the Trump administration could take is a firmed, measured, and consistent strategy, not necessarily performative. And President Trump, for the record, is very good at performative. But having a consistent strategy ensures stability, I think, in the diplomacy process. So the first thing, I think, is the administration should clearly state that attacks affecting American-owned or American economic interests or even allied economic assets, I think it needs to be publicly stated that's unacceptable, regardless of whatever negotiations are going on. That has to be very clear that the United States finds attacks on its interests, wherever they are in the world, as simply unacceptable. That does not mean that we're going to like escalate militarily overnight or anything like that. But ambiguity, I think, in this specific thing, I think just invites more aggressive behavior. It has to be very clear that this is unacceptable, and it's not right now. The second thing I was thinking is that essentially Washington needs to pair diplomacy with deterrence itself, right? Because peace talks have to have leverage. And without that leverage, you're not going to succeed. So if the U.S. wants negotiations to be taken seriously, the U.S. has to demonstrate that essentially an escalation by Russia is going to carry a cost. But it's also true of Ukraine. Ukraine, if they escalate, it also has to have a cost. And so to be honest here, with the U.S. cutting funds to Ukraine, it's harder to be the peace broker as trust has been lowered. And I think that's something that we have to really consider. Because my third point, as I'm just taking notes and was writing this down, is that the administration should coordinate more closely with its European allies instead of appearing to negotiate around them. This has been something that has been very characteristic of kind of like the cowboy diplomacy, you know, that we've seen out of not just Trump, but like multiple presidents in the past. So one of Kremlin's longstanding objectives has been essentially to fracture Western unity. They want to see NATO gone. They want to see Europe kind of infighting. And so the U.S. should avoid actions that unintentionally reinforce that perception, right? If anything, we should be strengthening NATO. We should be having optics for that. I don't care whether you like it or hate it. It is a deterrence to basically the expansion of Russian interests militarily. And I think that's an important one. And so my fourth point here is that the White House should be honest with the American public about the reality of what is happening in this particular war, right? There's been a tendency from multiple governments, for the record, over the years to simply oversimplify the war politically. This is true of Iraq, Afghanistan, like a whole bunch of others as well. This is now a grinding conflict. And there are global economic and security consequences that come from essentially not having this be very public and informed, essentially informing the voters of what is happening. And I think Americans can handle nuance if they're given the full picture in a fair and balanced context. And in the days where we are politically divided, and again, I do not care what side of the political spectrum you're on, getting a fair and balanced context is a difficult prospect. And by virtue of that, it can potentially skew you one way or the other by making what I would consider an uninformed decision. So this is super important as well. Now, my fifth point here is that the U.S. should push for interim objectives that are realistic. I think that's important, instead of just looking at a final peace settlement here. In other words, make it incremental. You know, things like limited ceasefires or protections for specific infrastructure or even exchanges of prisoner, I think, are more achievable in the near term. It would basically create stability.

0: alliances across Europe and other, you know, other important allies in the area, I think matter more than just a headline that we could generate on, you know, talks are happening, diplomacy is happening, because quite frankly, it's not at any real level at the moment. Not when one side is not publicly coming out and essentially saying what they believe or what their stance is, aka hitting American interests, is unacceptable. That should be a very loud and clear message. And so if I'm looking at one of the core challenges here that the White House today has in this situation, I think it's this. It has to avoid looking weak to Moscow while also avoiding a direct NATO-Russia confrontation. And that is something that seems to be gearing up. We have an extraordinarily narrow path here. And right now, everything is suggesting that this conflict is going to be harder and it's going to be wider. It's not going to be easier to contain. And so we need to start that now. And it starts with an understanding of the lines publicly that Russia and Ukraine cannot cross, and giving the world a proper context on what American interest actually means. And I think that's so unbelievably important. So best of luck to us. But right now, I don't see this ending anytime soon. You know my thoughts, and hopefully I'm wrong. And no time for our normal exit this week. Thank you for listening to the Deep Dive Cybersecurity Show with Nick Espinoza. We'll see you next time.
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One, two, three. Hey there, folks. We're Ida Viper. We came all the way from Portland, Oregon, just to play some gigs, go mushing, and listen to KEUL 88.9 Girdwood.

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1: Marty Stewart, the country and bluegrass singer, songwriter, and multi-instrumentalist, is featured with his band, The Fabulous Superlatives, on this edition of Kensington's Premium Blend. Larry Kensington here, and it would not be a premium blend without other music to complement and contrast with Marty Stewart's. This time, that music comes from, first of all, the Beach Boys, prime recordings from the 1960s, and then from American singer-songwriters Christina Train, Brennan Lee, Leslie Jordan, and the man whose style was often called too rock for country and too country for rock, the underappreciated Steve Young. Finally, there's prime 1970s British folk rock by Nick Drake and by one of the premier folk rock bands, Steel Eye Span. Marty Stewart was a mandolin and guitar-playing prodigy who was all of 13 years old when he began playing in the band of bluegrass legend Lester Flatt in the early 1970s. Later in that decade, he worked in the studio and on the road with Johnny Cash. In the 1980s and 90s, Stewart, as a solo act, scored several top 10 hits on the country charts, and in 2002 founded his band The Fabulous Superlatives to play the whole range of American roots music. And Stewart, too, was the host of a country music variety TV series simply called The Marty Stewart Show between 2008 and 2022. The album released by Marty Stewart and The Fabulous Superlatives in 2025 was that group's first all-instrumental album, featuring original tunes written in styles that were formative for Stewart when he grew up in the 1960s, rockabilly, surf music, blues, and the Bakersfield country sound. Stewart himself calls the combination space cowboy country surf rock, and here's an example of it.

Space Junk is the, I would say, inaptly named album of 2025 by Marty Stewart and his Fabulous Superlatives. The music is assuredly not junk, but it is written in a style that recalls music of the 1960s, the definitive era of the space age. Stewart and Company just brought you The Ballad of the Lonely Surfer, and they open the set with a haunting minor key rocker called Graveyard. In between came two very fine singer-songwriters who also issued albums in 2025. First, Christina Train with the title song from County Line, followed by the retro country sound of Brennan Lee, whose music revives the golden age of Nashville and Western swing. Don't You Ever Give Up on Love is also her album's title track. Now, all three of the acts that you just heard, Brennan Lee, Christina Train, Marty Stewart, and his Fabulous Superlatives, will all appear again later in this week's Kensington's Premium Blend playlist. I'm Larry Kensington. I've mentioned surf rock a couple of times, and you don't need me to tell you that the group that did the most to popularize that sound in the 1960s was the Beach Boys, the band that would also reshape popular music by transitioning from surf rock to a more sophisticated kind of art pop, carefully shaped in the recording studio, largely by Brian Wilson. Here is a sort of stop along the way to that more sophisticated sound, the 1966 folk rock reworking of a traditional song from the Bahamas, Sloop John B., by the Beach Boys.

Conjuring up the spirit of Patsy Cline just now was the singer-songwriter born in North Dakota and raised in Minnesota, Brennan Lee. Tell Me was recorded in 2025 for Lee's album, Don't You Ever Give Up on Love. Preceding was Leslie Jordan, who in 2025 recorded the album The Agonist. Most of its songs were inspired by the journals and poetry of Jordan's estranged maternal grandfather, who passed away in 1995. From that album came Athensville, again by Leslie Jordan. And the set began with two items from the 1966 album that did a lot to change the direction of popular music, Pet Sounds by the Beach Boys, from which you heard Sloop John B., and then God Only Knows, which Paul McCartney would call the greatest song ever written, and which would have a great influence on the Beatles when it came time for them to make Sgt. Pepper's Lonely Hearts Club Band, their album of 1967. The Beach Boys will return, and you will also hear again from Marty Stewart and his fabulous superlatives, on this edition of Kensington's Premium Blend, brought to your local community radio station every week through the always reliable distributive powers of the Pacifica Network. A slight shift of gears now to bring you this performance by the short-lived Englishman who was largely overlooked in the early 1970s, but would become a big influence on 21st century indie and alternative artists, Nick Drake.

Chris Scruggs is the grandson of bluegrass legend Earl Scruggs, and Chris is also a member of the Fabulous Superlatives, the group led by Country Hall of Famer Marty Stewart. Chris Scruggs wrote and played lead on the song you just heard, Slipknot Serenade, from the 2025 album Space Junk, again by Marty Stewart and his Fabulous Superlatives. British folk rock made up the rest of the set. First, the sound of Nick Drake from the 1971 album Brighter Later. Hazy Jane 1 is one of that album's songs that grew out of Drake's struggles with depression and anxiety. Following that was the decidedly upbeat music of Steel Eye Span, a high watermark of British folk rock and a top five hit in the UK in 1975, was the song that you heard, All Around My Hat, from Steel Eye Span. I'm Larry Kensington. There is a story behind this Beach Boys song from 1964 that's coming up next. A teenage girl named Shirley, the daughter of a radio station owner in Salt Lake City, asked to borrow her dad's car to go to the library, but instead, she went to a drive-in to hang out with her friends. When her father found out Shirley had lied, she had her driving privileges revoked. The Beach Boys heard Shirley herself complaining about the incident when they were visiting that Salt Lake City radio station and reportedly began writing the song in the car as they were going back to the airport to fly back to California.

She was born in New York, raised in Savannah, Georgia, learned to play several instruments when she was young, sang in church choirs and in a soul band before signing a deal with Blue Note Records when she was just 19 years old. Since then, Christina Train has paved her own trail through Americana, jazz, country, and pop. In 2025, Train released her mostly country-flavored album, County Line, from which came her cover of a song Willie Nelson wrote and first recorded back in 1973, Slow Down, Old World. The Beach Boys provided the first two-thirds of the set, Fun, Fun, Fun, their Chuck Berry-influenced hit of 1964, followed by I Can Hear Music from 1969, a cover of a song done originally by the girl group, the Ronettes. I'm Larry Kensington. The last song on the playlist this week is by singer-songwriter Steve Young, often overlooked by the mainstream despite his large pioneering influence on country rock, outlaw country, and later alternative country. Young is best known for writing the song Seven Bridges Road, made famous by the Eagles, and other songs covered by the likes of Waylon Jennings and Hank Williams Jr. One thing that may have hindered Young's commercial success was his penchant for telling off record executives who thought they knew more about what makes a good song than a songwriter did. In this song, recorded by Steve Young in 1993, the message is stay true to yourself and have a laugh.

Steve Young was widely admired among his peers in the music business. People like Willie Nelson, Townes Van Zandt, Dolly Parton, and Lucinda Williams all thought highly of him and his songwriting abilities. Just now, Steve Young sang his song about staying true to yourself and not taking the world too seriously. Have a Laugh is from the 1993 album Switchblades of Love. Another Kensington's Premium Blend episode comes to an end here. I'm Larry Kensington, and program number 298, like most of the others I've done, is available for you to hear again anytime you'd like. You can stream or download KPB sound files for free at www.kensingtonspremiumblend.org. I produce this program in conjunction with FM community station WGRN in Ohio's capital city of Columbus. 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

0: All right. My name is Jerry Joseph. 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
2: Sounds wild. Hi, I'm Riley Woodford for the Alaska Department of Fish and Game. On a beautiful summer day in southeast Alaska, a track hoe is at work on a road crossing a salmon stream. A crew is replacing three very undersized and damaged culverts with a far superior stream simulation culvert. A stream simulation culvert is as wide or wider than the creek and is either bottomless or embedded below the stream bed. A stream bed is built through the culvert that is similar to the natural stream bed. Most stream simulation culverts have stream banks on either side of the stream made of rock that accommodate high flows and also allow animals to move through the culvert. The end result looks more like a bridge than a culvert. Undersized culverts are barriers to fish. They concentrate the speed and flow of water. This often means that water in the culvert is too fast for fish to swim against. Over time, the concentrated flow coming out of the culvert will wash away the bed of the stream and the culvert will become perched above the stream bed. Many culverts that are barriers to fish are also prone to plugging with debris during floods, creating problems for maintenance crews. Replacing a road crossing that poses a problem for fish and public safety is a win-win situation. In recent years, Fish and Game and partners like the U.S. Fish and Wildlife Service and local boroughs have replaced or removed 38 barrier crossings with fish-friendly culverts, providing unimpeded access to more than 95 miles of stream habitat and thousands of acres of lakes. For Sounds Wild, I'm Riley Woodford. Sounds Wild is brought to you by the Alaska Department of Fish and Game.
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Well,

0: He is propped upright in some last lost corner of his life, waiting the only new thing left to see. He cultivates memories rich and brown like gardens. Hardly 80, his eyes already inward turning, he has banished himself to worlds of fine gray dust. Tonight, wrapped around a chair, he rolls another damp cigarette and sends those blue clouds on their familiar reach into the bag of weathered yarns. And like some deft and protoplasmic being, turns himself inside out to feed on the silence that is me.
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You can call Animal Control at 343-8119 to report loose dogs or other animal issues. When you know that the dog catcher is in town, a call to 343-8119 will bring prompt action. It is the law that your dog must be restrained at all times. When you walk your dog to poop, you must stoop and scoop.

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Our number is Ski City. That's 754-2489. We may be legal, but we're still pirates at heart.

0: sounds wild. Hi, I'm Riley Woodford for the Alaska Department of Fish and Game. We think of bird calls as whistling, and when we whistle, the sound is made in our mouths. But birds don't whistle, they sing, and the sound is produced deep in the bird's body in an organ only birds possess, the syrinx.
1: The syrinx puts our voice box, or larynx, to shame. Both contain elastic membranes, we call them vocal cords, controlled by muscles. But the syrinx is a far more efficient sound producer. When we speak, we use only about 10% of the air passing our vocal cords. The syrinx uses almost 100% of the air, so even a small songbird can make a big sound.
0: Our larynx sits at the top of the trachea, in our throats. At the bottom, the trachea forks, with a branch going to each lung. That's where the bird's syrinx is located. The syrinx is like a hollow, upside-down Y, with two sets of membranes and muscles. The two sides of the syrinx are independently controlled, allowing for complex vocalizations. This enables birds like the varied thrush to sing two different notes simultaneously, like two voice boxes in one throat.
1: Turkey vultures and ostriches have no syringeal muscles and can only hiss, but versatile vocalists like mockingbirds and songbirds have as many as 9 pairs of syringeal muscles, enabling birds like the winter wren to pack hundreds of notes into just a few seconds. For Sounds Wild, I'm Jane Rudenberg.
0: And I'm Riley Woodford. Sounds Wild.

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Hey, Goodwood. This is Random Task Detective coming in from Canada. How's it going? Enjoying the day? Sun outside? That's all good. We just wanted to say thank you for listening on 88.9 KUL.

If you have a new business in the Turnagain Arm area, call us with the information and we'll let our friends and neighbors and visitors know what you're up to. 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
1: This is the story of you. Where you came from, how and why you were born.
2: Yes, it's time for another of those pleasant country get-togethers with America's favorite cowboy,
3: Peter Beauchamp.

happy birthday. This is from your grandfather, okay? I hope you have a good day today and live to see many more. God bless you. Bye.

0: Brought him back.
1: I made it that way.
2: What makes life the sweetest, bestest, and completest? Not a big dollhouse or a Mickey Mouse, but the right somebody to love.
3: I'm beginning to grasp the meaning of life. Oh, what a waste of energy. What is this urge that makes life go on and on and on?
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0: have the news and the correct time for you in about 10 minutes. But right now, I would like to introduce Mr. Square Music himself, Barry Campbell, winner of the award for musical television show. And Barry, it's been nice to have you drop by here today. I want to ask you a few questions about yourself and about the brand of music you turn out.
1: Well, wonderful. And I want to thank you for the opportunity of coming on your program and letting all your great fans listen to my new album.
0: Do you run into any particular problems when you go on location to make a record? I mean...
1: My billing, Mr. Square Music, is an awkward handle for me to cope with.
0: I should think it would be, yes.
1: It leads to jibes from dancers as they go by the stand and all, but it's the kind of music I like.
0: Well, isn't it also, aren't you billed as Barry, Mr. Square Music, Campbell, and his Makes You Go Home Humming the Melody Orchestra?
1: Well, that's another slogan of mine. You've got to be able to hum the tune.
0: That's what I thought.
1: I wouldn't be honest with myself if I played that other type of music, that roll, that rock.
0: Rock and roll.
1: Whatever they call it.
0: You go strictly for the melody so that they can hear the tune and remember it.
1: That's right. So I wonder if you could put the platter on your turntable now and give it a whirl.
0: Love to do that for you. Here is Barry, Mr. Square Music Campbell, and his orchestra.

0: Music by Mr. Square Music himself, Barry Campbell, played on location at the Cotillion Ball in Trenton, New Jersey. Barry,
1: I hope you liked it.
0: What are your plans for the future? Do you have other albums that you're
1: Well, of course, the orchestra, you know, is broken up.
0: It's disbanded, hasn't it?
1: Well, after we made this one recording, and consequently, we went out of business.
0: You were riding an ice cream wagon selling ice cream on the streets?
1: That's right, right after I disbanded the orchestra.
0: Did you find a lot of the kids recognized you from your music days? Or?
1: No, not so much. And my popularity then depended on the weekly special. Mm-hmm. Now, the week I had coconut cherry, I think I was most popular.
0: Well, the burnt almond was pretty good, too, wasn't it?
1: No, you would think so.
0: It wasn't popular.
1: No, it wasn't as popular as I had hoped. Mm-hmm. Your chocolate chip, I had a nice week. The cherry jubilee, on the other hand, was another flop that I hadn't figured on. So it's been a long, hot summer. And I'm looking forward to a cold winter.
0: Well, I guess we've covered about everything we can, Barry Campbell. And the folks, of course, have all been glad to hear this little chat with you. Your fans are here. I think they kind of consider you a native son in a way, although you weren't born here, were you?
1: Yes.
0: Oh, you were.

0: Yeah, it's gonna sound great. It'll be beautiful, man.
1: What do we call this? Part one again, or what?
2: Yeah, we're gonna just... Now, let's go over the pattern of the course. It's like this. It's 8 bars.

0: That note, maybe?
1: Yeah, it seems like it. Seems like it works.
0: Oh, it speaks like.
1: Yeah,
0: it speaks like it fits there.
2: Great.
3: Yeah,
1: that's our baby.
4: Okay, that's tape 9 then.
1: That's right. Yeah.

0: Patrol? Listen, come over. We have burglars digging our cellar. Come over right away, will you? Thanks.
1: All right, that's simple. That's all now.
2: Did you tell them who was calling and where to come to?
1: What? Gosh, I forgot that.

0: almost 50 years, Evelyn.
1: And I wouldn't miss one minute of it, old girl. Remember the day we first came up here to this place, Esther?
0: Shouldn't remember such things.
1: Why not? We was married, wasn't we?

Another of my childhood favorites, the Everly Brothers, covering Dean Martin's Memories Are Made of This. David Bowie, never get old. Well, he didn't get too old, with a little bit from Will Gear and Ellen Corby as Grandpa and Grandma Walton. Remember looking at them as the elders, and now I'm like that myself. Linda Ronstadt, My Old Flame. I can't even remember her name. Neither can Veronica. Veronica from Elvis Costello. Paul Simon, still crazy after all these years. Don't look back. Something may be gaining on you. The words of Satchel Paige. A little bit from the Smile Sessions with the Beach Boys. Child is father of the man. Home to Us. The first duet from Paul McCartney and Ringo Starr from his upcoming The Boys of Dungeon Lane. Probably hanging with the boys of the 14th Street Stolen Car Club from East River Pipe. Opened up with Steely Dan, Hey 19. All mixed up, Peter Beauchamp. Lots more to get to.

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4: Do you think of yourself primarily as a singer or as a poet?
5: Well, I think of myself more as a song and dance man, you know.

0: question of Dylan and poetry is clearly immediately crucial. The only reason for not calling him a poet is that he works in the medium not only of words, but of music and of his voice. In other words, you have a multimedia experience when you meet a Dylan song. He uses words as well as anybody now writing, in my opinion, in England or America. But if these were poems for the page, they would need to be reconceived, because the rhythms and the cadences of them are created by the music in conjunction with the voice.
1: I was listening to records at his house once. I knew they'd be away for the weekend, so I went over there and helped myself to a bunch more records.
2: About 25 records disappeared, mostly the stuff that Dylan was listening to. And we sort of figured out that he'd taken them.
1: Those records were extremely hard to find. They were like hen's teeth. If you came across them, somebody like myself, who was a musical expeditionary, you just would have to immerse yourself in them.
3: Jim, I stole this. I never stole anything before in my life. Jim, what's gotten into me?
4: You're all mixed up.
1: Those records were extremely hard to find. They were like hen's teeth. If you came across them, somebody like myself, who was a musical expeditionary, you just would have to immerse yourself in that.
2: So we started trying to track Dylan down. We tried the fraternity house where he had once been. No luck there. We got a

0: started trying to track Dylan down.
1: I never stole anything before in my life.
0: Just started waving the bowling pin over his head and just saying, I'm gonna beat the hell out of you, where are my records? And Dylan was very scared for the first time around this routine went, but he maintained his cool somehow and...
1: Jim, what's gotten into me?
2: You're all mixed up.
1: What's the matter with me?
2: That's a mighty good question.

0: We're back on the air. What were you going to say, Bob?
1: No, I forgot.
0: You forgot?
1: Yeah, I forgot what I said.
0: Hey, Bob, you don't like the way we sign off, huh? Bye-bye. It's terrifying.
1: Yeah, frightening.
0: Yeah?
1: Well, I don't want to get into that, though. Why don't you just do what you're going to do?
0: You want to take some more calls?
1: I don't know. It doesn't matter to me. I'm not necessarily looking forward to it.
0: You made a record today.
1: Yeah,
0: we can't play. I just heard it, and we can't play it on the air.
1: Oh, yeah, it's
0: too bad. Not because it's dirty or anything like that, but it isn't released yet. Right? But I heard it, and I memorized it, and I'll sing it.
1: You would.
0: Well, it's not copyrighted. WBAI. Hello?
2: Hello?
0: Yeah.
2: Is this Bob Ross?
0: No, it's not Bob Ross.
1: You got the wrong number.
2: Bob, what do you think of John Hammond's Country Blues album?
1: I never even heard it. Never even heard of it.
2: You never heard it?
1: No.
2: Wow, come on.
1: I know John Hammond, but I don't know anything about it. I remember one album they made, his first album. I haven't heard anything else.
2: Well, you're out of it. You haven't heard his album.
1: Yeah, I guess so.
0: Guess he's out of it, yeah.
1: Am I missing a lot?
2: Quite a bit.
1: Oh, my God.
2: Quite a bit.
1: Heaven help me. I'll make a special attempt.
0: I wonder if there's a record store open
1: will it
0: now.
1: Change me?
0: Hey, Bob.
2: I want it to change it.
1: Well, I mean, but like, will it just turn me around? Will it take me on some kind of trip?
2: No, it won't turn you around.
1: Oh.
2: You know?
1: Is John Hammond better than Otis Redding?
2: I think Otis Redding, too, but, you know, that's two different bags.
0: Two different bags?
2: Right.
0: Mm-hmm.
2: Yeah.
1: Well, what's Otis Redding's bag?
2: Well, he's the real thing.
1: What's John Hammond?
2: That was a bad statement.
1: What's Otis Redding?
2: Otis Redding's down home, you know?
1: Yeah, what's John Hammond?
2: And John Hammond is white city blues singer trying to interpret down home.
1: What's Muddy Waters?
2: Muddy Waters is way down home, like Delta.
1: Oh, what's...
2: And Otis Redding's Nashville, you know?
1: What's Jimmy Rushing?
2: Jimmy Rushing. I'm not familiar with him.
1: Oh, he's city.
2: He's city.
1: Yeah. What's... And what'd you say John Hammond was again? Let's keep this in mind.
2: John Hammond was a
1: white boy interpreting down home.
2: Who digs the blues.
1: Yeah.
2: He's trying to get into the blues, but he's interpreting his own.
1: Yeah, life. Well, what do I owe anybody that's an interpreter?
2: You don't owe anybody anything.
1: I mean, especially if it's something which I can understand, right? You see, it's if I can understand something and I know something, you know, and I like it,
2: yeah.
1: and it's real, and I know it's real, I mean, like, what use have I to listen to somebody else who is doing the same thing, only he's not doing
2: the same thing. He's not just mimicking him.
1: Oh, I didn't say he was. I didn't say
2: what
1: he was. But isn't all his material that way?
2: What?
1: Isn't his material all down home?
2: Sure.
1: Written for, well, he's just interpreting it then, right? He's an actor.
2: Right? No.
1: But he feels
2: actor.
1: It. He feels it down deep in his soul. Does it, you know, can you see it coming from his brain? Does he have a headband around his head or what?
2: What? If he can say
1: it, hey, well, if you like him, hey, that's fine.
2: Well, I'm trying to put you on to him.
1: Oh, yeah, you can have to put me on to him. That's okay. I'll if I come across it, I'll listen to it.
2: Right, okay. That's all I want to know.
1: Yeah.
2: Okay, thanks a lot.
0: Bye bye, John.
1: Okay, we're going to have to go, Bob.
0: Thanks for coming up, Bob.
1: Thank you very much.

0: Mr. Dillon, you seem very reluctant to talk about the fact that you're a popular entertainer and you're a most popular entertainer.
1: Well, what do you want me to say?
0: Well, I don't understand why you...
1: What do you want me to say about it?
0: Well, you seem almost embarrassed to admit that you're to talk about
1: it. Well, I'm not embarrassed. I mean, you know... What do you want exactly me to say? You want me to jump up and say hallelujah and crash the cameras and do something?
0: No, but I find it, you really have no idea as to why you, or no thoughts on why you're popular. That's what interests me on it.
1: I just haven't really struggled for that. I don't, it happened, you know? It's just a happening.

0: When did you first start picking and singing, Bob?
1: When I was about 10, you know.
0: 10?
1: Yeah. 10, 11.
0: Always with a guitar? Did you start out with a guitar, or did you start playing something else, or what?
1: Piano. Piano and guitar.
0: Where are you from? Where were you born?
1: Minnesota. Minnesota, yeah.
0: Did you go to school there?
1: Yeah.
0: How far did you get through school?
1: Oh, I got all the way.
0: Did you?
1: Yeah.
0: High school?
1: Yeah.
0: Did you go to college at all?
1: Not really, no.
0: Then you kind of got on the road, huh?
1: Well, when caught on the road, I got on, you know. Got on somewhere.
0: I did it.
1: Whatever.
0: When did you start writing original tunes?
1: Well, I started writing, you know, a long time ago. You know how you write when, you write these insane things down, you know, when you really don't know what else to do. That's when I started writing. I started writing songs. That's a different story, you know. I started writing songs after I heard Hank Williams.
0: Hank Williams?
1: Yep.
0: He really inspired you.
1: Yeah.

0: Talk to me a little bit about Dylan. I'd like to know a little bit of your thoughts about his genius.
1: I think he's the equivalent of Shakespeare of this generation.
0: History will show him that way.
1: Yeah, that's what I think. I think you have to look at his works as, you know, quotable English, just like Shakespeare is quoted. And I think that he's quoted just the same way for this generation. I remember my mother coming in my room and ripping the tone arm off the record from, like, Dylan.

0: And I was already in the music business, and I said to myself, this guy's going to be huge.
1: When you look back on your career, how are you feeling about it now?
0: I think it was a wonderful thing. I think I was very lucky to have done what I did in my life, and I just didn't get paid for it. I mean, when I started, I'm fond of saying that I was 10% talent and 90% ambition. And now I feel like I'm 90% talent and 10% ambition.
1: Well, there's another part of that that I was going to say that I think it's also, you seem to have had a knack for saying or playing or initiating the right thing at the right moment.
0: Well, I didn't look at it like that. I looked at it as if I wanted to turn the rest of the world on to the music that I liked. And that was my approach. So I didn't think it was the right thing at the right time at all. I just thought, this is music that I like, and so this is what I do.
2: Mm-hmm. 86846, we're rolling on one.
3: Oh, okay, wait.

0: I got too close to the microphone.
1: I know you wouldn't know, be cognizant of it at that time, but like, say, handing Dylan the little siren whistle was genius in its way because you were having fun. And he was one of those guys who...
2: Yeah, but that song would have been great without it. That's just a little, you know, it's a little trinket. It's a little side thing.

0: I can't try it again.
1: Well, I'm saying the music was important. The whistle, you know, it would have been great without the whistle.
0: No, that's right.
2: Get that easy going riff going.
1: The chemistry, especially on Blonde on Blonde, because that was a much more thought out record than Highway 61 was.
3: But Highway 61 was so much fun. It sounded like it anyway.
1: It was quite chaotic and disorganized. Obviously, if I could walk in off the street and play on it.
3: Yeah.
1: But Blonde on Blonde, which I like better, was amazing musicians and a tremendous chemistry. I can't believe, you know, when I hear it, that I was 22 and that's me playing on it.
3: You're astounded, too.
1: I am. I mean, because there are some things I couldn't play any better today. I'm a much better organ player today. But I just played some really good things on that.
3: Well, that's, again, that feel, that or that thing that you just knew at the right time what to do.
1: Well, that's what I was good at. That's what God blessed me with, that, the ability to do that.
3: Maybe when you say the musicians were perfect in that Blonde on Blonde, is that Dylan's doing?
1: I think that had nothing to do with Dylan. I think the producer selected the absolute correct musicians for that session. And that's why it's so good.
3: Does Dylan control those sessions a lot, or does he take a lot from his musicians?
1: What does control mean?
3: Tell you what to do, what to play, what not to play?
1: No, there's none of that. There didn't have to be, because they were so good. When you say, you know, you knew how to play the right thing in the right place, every single musician on that session knew how to do that. They didn't even know who he was. He was off their radar. They were just hired to play, and this guy came in and he had these songs. And that's what they played.

0: Bob, you said when you always do your words first and you think of it as music. When you do the words, can you hear it?
1: Can I hear it?
0: Can you sort of hear what music you want with when you do your words?
1: Oh, yes.
2: Yeah. Do you hear any music before you have words? Do you have any songs that you don't have words to yet?
1: Sometimes on very gentle instruments, not on the guitar, though. Maybe something like the harpsichord or the harmonica or auto harp. I might hear some kind of melody or tune, which I would know the words to put to.
2: You'd say that.
1: Yes, not with the guitar though. The guitar is too hard an instrument. I don't really hear many melodies based on the guitar.
3: Do you sit down just to write a song, or do you just write it on inspiration?
1: I more or less write it on a lot of things.
2: What poets do you dig?
1: Oh, Rambo, I guess. W.C. Fields. The family, you know, the trapeze family in the circus? Smokey Robinson. Allen Ginsberg. Charlie Rich is a good poet.
4: In a lot of your songs, you're hard on a lot of people. Like a Rolling Stone, you're pretty hard on the girl. And in Positively Fostered, you're pretty hard on the supposed friend. Are you hard on them because you want to torment them, or because you want to change their lives and make them know themselves?
1: I want to needle them.

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2: Hi, I'm Riley Woodford for the Alaska Department of Fish and Game. On a hot summer day on a rocky beach near Wrangell in southeast Alaska, a crew of biologists and technicians in white Tyvek suits are clustered around the beached carcass of a dead gray whale. The crew strips skin and blubber off the carcass of the 35-foot-long juvenile male whale, then cuts tissue samples from a variety of organs and samples the contents of the stomach and intestines. Analysis will provide clues to the health of the whale, its nutritional status, and possible exposure to biological toxins. This is one of a dozen gray whales to wash up dead in Alaska in the summer of 2019. In fact, in 1 week in June, 5 dead whales were reported in Alaska. Along the west coast, from Baja to the Aleutians, as of late July 2019, almost 200 dead gray whales had washed up on Pacific coast beaches, about 4 times more than a typical year. This kind of thing has happened before. Between 1999 and 2001, about 650 gray whales washed up dead on beaches up and down the Pacific West Coast. Federal biologists investigated the unusual mortality event, but no definitive cause was found. Late in the day as the tide comes up, the team packs up their samples and heads out. The carcass will remain on the beach where it will feed bears, eagles, wolves, and other land and sea scavengers. For Sounds Wild, I'm Riley Woodford.
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0: Businessman plans to build a nuclear fallout shelter at Peterborough and Cambridge.
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E aí? Pra todas as minas brasileiras, as minas de Nova York, que beleza pura, beleza pura. Kojak.

Les Show, hosted by satirist Harry Shearer, is a wildly clever, iconoclastic stew of talk, music, political commentary, readings of inadvertently funny public documents, trade magazines, and scripted skits. Listen to Les Show Wednesday mornings at 4 a.m. here on KEUL Girdwood, FM 88.9.